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0: 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Up next, Dion DiMucci with some words of wisdom.
1: You know, you try to fill your life with wealth, pleasure, power, and honor, and it doesn't work. There's something, and you think it's going to give you freedom. And if you don't have God in your life, you'll continue along those lines, and it's not going to take you. It's a dead end. But with God, the achievement of freedom and peace and the good is He makes it possible. When you have that spiritual awakening, He shapes your desire for those things. When I was doing it, it was disastrous. We're not Puritans. These things are good.
2: They're good in themselves.
1: Money's good.
2: Pleasure's good.
1: Yeah, it's all good. But without God in your life, it'll kill you. It'll turn on you. You just read.

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0: AM 630 KCIS, your More Music Saturday with Jesse Dixon, Silent Partner. Hey, a shout out to all of you who came to Summerfest today. Thanks so much for stopping by. Coming up next, Stephen Curtis Chapman with The Great Adventure. And then a little later on at 7:30 on our KCIS Radio Theater, it's Adventures in Odyssey in a last-minute replacement. Woodson Bassett hosts his own kids radio show, but is forced to ad-lib for half an hour. 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By the way, that's preceded by Life at the Pond. And then at 7:30, it starts our KCIS Radio Theater with Paws and Tails, where CJ and Ned are shepherds for a day. We'll see how easy that is. Some sheep tails on Paws and Tails at 7:30. Well, the rest of the lineup at 9 o'clock down Gilead Lane. 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Lamplighter Theater at 10, Unshackled at 10:30, and we quiet down at 11.
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AM 630 KCIS, your more music Saturday. Rob Frazier there with Got Your Word on It. Hope your weekend is going fine. Again, a shout out to everybody who stopped by our Summerfest this afternoon. I want to thank Mark Holland for putting all of the music together while all that was going on. And everybody that I borrowed this, that, and the other thing from. Oh, and a special shout out, of course, to our listener supporters. You are the fuel that keeps us moving forward. Also, our sponsors and our Krista family. Leave you with the words of Mother Teresa, who said, "Let no one ever come to you without leaving better and happier. Be the living expression of God's kindness. Kindness in your face, kindness in your eyes, kindness in your smile." Here's Harvest.

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1: Father in heaven, thank you for this.
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3: Hi, Jesus.
4: The Bible reminds us the Lord is near to all who call on him. That's why God gave us the gift of prayer, because he wants to talk with us.
1: It's like a hotline to God.
2: Yeah, you can just dial him up.
3: Isn't that cool? Give us this
4: day. Jesus taught us to pray, to be united as one. So let's come together as one body to pray the prayer that Jesus gave us.
5: Hey, this is Ryan Kennedy, and I'd love to invite you to take a moment and pray the Lord's Prayer with me. Our Father, who art in heaven, hallowed be thy name. Thy kingdom come, thy will be done, on earth as it is in heaven. Give us this day our daily bread, and forgive us our trespasses as we forgive those who trespass against us. And lead us not into temptation, but deliver us from evil. For yours is the kingdom, the power, and the glory, forever and ever. Amen.
6: USA Radio News, I'm Amp Harrell. President Trump says he's nearing a decision on possible new military action against Iran as tensions continue escalating across the Middle East. Secretary of State Marco Rubio sums up the president's policy.
7: I saw Araghchi, their foreign minister, who the other day say or something about their policies, an eye for an eye. The president's policy is a head for an eye. Honestly, that's what it's going to be. I mean, they will pay a very heavy price.
6: Millions of Americans sweltering under a massive heat dome this weekend. Former state Senate President Troy Jackson is officially Maine's Democratic nominee for the U.S. Senate. President Trump calling for signs to be placed outside the Smithsonian Museum, warning of alleged historical inaccuracy. LeBron James headed to the 76ers. The Odyssey still the top movie in theaters in its second week. Second place Moana, third place Toy Story 5. And the Mega Millions jackpot for Tuesday, $800 million. 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
8: In our KCIS Seattle area forecast, mostly cloudy tonight, mostly cloudy tomorrow with a chance of rain, and mostly sunny on Monday. Our lows tonight, the mid-50s to lower 60s, highs tomorrow in the 60s to mid-70s, and mid-70s to lower 80s on Monday.
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11: Welcome to Focus on the Family's weekend broadcast. We hope the following program will challenge you and encourage you in your faith journey. What comes to mind when you think of home? Today on Focus on the Family with Jim Daly, we're talking about practical ways that you can bring more peace and joy and connection into your home. I'm John Fuller, and thanks for joining us.
12: I like that idea of peace and connection. Gene and I, we have visitors to the house now and again, but it's nice to live in a home of shalom,
11: yes,
12: God's peace, and you feel it, and that's something to aim at, and today's guest is going to help us to better understand that. It's good to think that through before the chaos happens.
11: Yes.
12: That way we won't react in a way that would be unpleasing or displeasing to the Lord. So stick with us. This is going to be a great discussion on bringing that kind of peace to your home and allowing your kids to experience it as well.
11: Mm-hmm. Yeah, and Jessica Smart is an author and mom of three. She's written a really remarkable book for parents. It's called Come On Home, a grace-filled guide to raising a family who loves and likes each other.
12: Okay, that's it right there.
11: It's a great
12: likes title. Each other.
11: Yeah. And you can learn more about Jessica in this book at our website.
12: Okay, really? A family that loves and likes each other? Jessica, is that possible?
13: I mean, that's the goal, right? That's what we're going to.
12: That is the goal.
13: Yeah.
12: It's a good goal.
13: Yes. I feel like I was the recipient of this. My grandmother did an amazing job of just raising. I'm closer to my cousins than probably some people are to their siblings. And then my immediate family, we live on a family compound. Farm compound. You can call it what you want.
12: We like the word farm.
13: Yes, yes.
12: Compound sounds a little restrictive.
13: A little weird. You're right. Yes. But my parents live there and my two sisters. We've got 10 grandkids running around, lots of cats and dogs and horses, and it really is a very special and unusual thing. A lot of people are like, you guys like each other that much that you're there all the time? And it's not that there's not conflict. There certainly is, but there is this deep sense of we like being together, and as you were saying, Jim, that it's a safe place. The world right now is so crazy, and just the culture that we're raising kids in, it's just such a gift for them to have that soft place to land.
12: Mm. You know, not everyone can do that. I get it. You know, there's people that live in cities and, you know, suburbs, and that sounds like a really unique environment. You know, your grandmother, I want to dig in a little bit more, because your grandmother's story is certainly an interesting one, but she lived in a double-wide trailer. Right?
13: Exactly. In earthly terms, she had nothing. She died and had very little money. She was a bookkeeper for their family horse farm, but she died with a legacy.
12: Yeah.
13: And so many of us, her grandkids and then great grandkids, know Jesus because of her and what she did. And we knew that she loved us. Family was the most important thing to her. So I have that role model, and my mom was that too. And yeah, it is just such a gift we can give our kids.
12: So the kids grew up, your mom and siblings, right, from that household. But your grandma said something to you and to the other grandkids all the time, which was the title of the book, Come On Home, right? How did she stress that to you guys?
13: Yeah, my mom, actually.
12: Was that your mom?
13: Yes, my mom. And that was just a phrase that she would often throw out. You know, if life was hard or you had a lot you were dealing with, just come on home and we'll figure it out. Come on home. And that has just been kind of the theme of our childhood, is that home is that safe place, that you're accepted, you're loved. The world out there might be throwing nonsense at you, but come on home and we'll figure it out. And so that's what I'm seeking to model to my own kids,
12: too. Yeah, what a great legacy again. Yeah. I mean, what a beautiful attitude. Come on home, we'll figure out what we can do together. I love that. Mm-hmm. I'm going to start using that with my boys, because they're in that place right now in their 20s where we need those conversations from time to time. Oh, come on home and we'll talk about it, right? Mm-hmm. I like that. Speaking of that, when your kids were a little smaller, things were maybe chaotic, more chaotic then. That tends to be the case with smaller kids. Moms tend to feel that burnout. But you had a point, you're doing vacation Bible school, you're doing all these things. Maybe in many ways, like so many moms, you're trying to find that worth in being the best mom you could be, the best wife you could be, and you're really busy doing all these activities. But what happened in that case for you when you hit the wall?
13: Well, I think moms today feel this pressure to do so many things in so many different arenas.
12: Yeah.
13: You know, we have to work out and our houses have to be great and we have to be volunteering and doing all the stuff. And we can't. And when I look at my mom and my grandmother, what they did was home. And they were able to do that well. And certainly there's nothing wrong with having hobbies or interests or working out. But I, at that point that you were referencing, was just so many things on my plate while I'm raising little kids, while I'm, you know, nursing a baby. My son had severe life-threatening allergies and I'm trying to feed him and keep him alive and taking all these volunteer roles. And so it was just a complete state of burnout. And I think my point and what I've slowly learned is, you know, there's that analogy of putting in the big rocks first. You can fit everything in if you put the big rocks in first. And I literally have a piece of paper in my office that says, here are the big rocks. Love the Lord. Be a good daughter. Raise your kids. Be a good wife. Spend time with God. Keep my body healthy. Those are the big rocks. And then the smaller rocks are all of those other bonuses that I can fit in if I have the margin and the bandwidth. And so my clarion call, I hope, to moms is, that all these things we're putting on ourselves, especially the young moms. When you are a young mom, sometimes it is all you can do to just raise babies. And it feels like such a long period of time, but it is not. You know, we have the rest of our lives to do those big dreams and do the traveling and whatever. It's just such a short period of time that we have little ones in the home.
12: So what was that, I guess, revelation that caught your attention? Because I would think every mom listening that's taxed to the max is going, yeah, but what do I do to wind it down a little bit?
13: For sure.
12: That's the secret. So what page number is that on in your book?
13: Right, exactly.
12: But what is that? What is that thing? So moms are listening and going, yeah, I'm right there now. What do they do?
13: I stumbled on the book Essentialism, which is not a Christian book per se, but his main point is strip your life down to what only you can do. There's a limit to what you can do, which seems like it should be obvious, but it's not to us. So he made a list of all the things you were doing, and then what can only you do on that list? What is essential to your list?
12: Yeah.
13: So
12: I think even that definition could be hard. I mean, because I can do a lot. Mm-hmm. But that's not the point. It's not how much can you do. It's what is healthy to do.
13: Yes.
12: And then what can you do at that time to concentrate on those things that continue to make you healthy.
13: But as I said again, and you guys can probably testify to this, that period when you have kids in the home is really actually pretty short. It feels so long.
12: Yeah.
13: What do they say? It's the longest days and the shortest years of your life.
12: Right.
13: It feels that way, but it's over in a blink. And I'm now at that midway point. I have two teenage sons and then an 11-year-old daughter, and I can see it.
12: Yeah.
13: The window is closing.
12: It's a coming.
13: Yes. So I feel this now. I understand what I didn't in those early years, which was I will have time to do the rest of those things.
12: Yeah.
13: Right now, my purpose is with my children. And you spoke about my grandmother and strong families. That's the theme of this book is building strong families. I basically just did a ton of research. I interviewed people. I did book research. What are the common themes of those awesome families? Like, we all know those families that are just, you know, amazing. And I kind of boiled it down. We can unpack it as we go on. But one of the points is, and this was just my research, that strong families have one person, at least one person, that has made the family their highest priority. And I saw that to be true in my own family as well. A lot of people said to my mom, like, you should get out more. You should have hobbies. You should have friends. And I kind of look back now. She's got this wonderful life with her grandkids and her daughters on the same lane, I think, which, again, to your point, is not everyone. But I think it worked out for her in the end.
12: Yeah.
13: You know, maybe she should have had other stuff. But this was a theme I saw, that one person saying, the family is important. This is going to be my thing that I'm going to do. And that was my mother.
12: Yeah.
13: My dad was...
12: But you're making choices in that. And I think, you know, the one thing that all of us get trapped in is we, you know, get a certain identity, a certain comfort from the things we accomplish, the things we do.
13: Yes.
12: It gives us a sense that we're a good person, that we're doing the right things. And I think for a lot of women, that's very important, especially... You know, if they're working at home, let's call it that. It is a big job. Mm-hmm. But they're at home and husband's going off and doing, you know, his work. And he comes home at whatever time in the evening. And, you know, you can feel like I'm not as significant as people around me.
13: Yes. And I can't speak to what the Lord's calling is for everyone. That's what's so cool, is he's uniquely gifted us and put us in homes and passions and all of those things. But I do think, I was talking to a friend, literally what you're saying, Jim, she kind of is like, I'm not doing enough. I have four kids, but I'm not involved in it. I'm not doing anything of importance. And I kind of pitched to her, like, aren't so many ministries out there and organizations simply filling in gaps of where the family didn't do what I believe God created it to do? Not all ministries, but so many stepping in where family didn't do what God created it to do. And so when we do family well, and of course there's no formula, it's not a vending machine, but when we invest in our kids, we build healthy people that can go out into the world and give and serve. And they're not crippled by trauma. I mean, I'm sure my kids will have some counseling, but maybe just not as much as they might have otherwise. So to do that right is a huge, significant purpose.
12: Yeah.
13: To equip children to go out in the world healthy. I'm able to do so much because someone took the time to give me a healthy childhood.
12: Well, that's all buttressed by the research. I mean, there's exactly. A new report I read this morning of some research that came out that said a child will do far better in every category if they're coming from biological mom and dad loving home. I mean, they are doing so much better, finishing school, they're not doing drugs, that kind of thing. They're not doing at-risk behavior at the same rate as their peers who have more home struggles. That's a good goal. Mm-hmm. And I so appreciate the emphasis that you're putting on this.
14: Yeah, that's why Focus on the Family is here, is to help families thrive in Christ and stay as strong as possible. And we're talking today on Focus on the Family with Jim Daly, with Jessica Smart, and we're covering just some of the wonderful content in her book, Come On Home, A Grace-Filled Guide to Raising a Family Who Loves and Likes Each Other. 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
12: Jessica, you dedicate a whole chapter in your book to time, and I totally agree with that. I mean, that's kind of one of those big rocks you were talking about, right? But speak to that idea of dedicating time, recognizing that time. You've kind of touched on it, but I want to go a little deeper with the fragility of that. You look up, and it's over.
13: It is overwhelming. And I don't want to cast a bunch of guilt on parents as like, here's one more thing you need to do.
12: Oh, I do. No, I'm kidding.
13: Yes, exactly. But all good relationships take time. And some of that time is just boredom time. You know, I think about before iPhones were invented and we went on car trips and you were just together. Like, what did we even do? We just sat and talked and played dumb games. And that's where true friendship is forged, in those moments. So a family needs time to develop itself, to develop relationships. And I think one of the big enemies of that, to be perfectly frank, is sports. The other, of course, is technology and phones. But
12: that sports analogy was a good one. You had your two boys going separate directions, right?
13: Exactly. And I look back, it's fine. I mean, you know, sports in general are great for kids. There's tons of research about that. And we do have our teen boys playing sports. I think especially our kids homeschool. And so as they get into the teen years, having that outlet is important, but it's starting earlier and earlier where parents are, you know, opting in, spending so much money and every weekend away, playing these tournaments that I think surely there are kids good enough in your own town to be playing. You don't need to be driving 4 hours away. But this is the culture. And not only within the, you know, outside culture, but in the church, it's very common. And I think it's quite detrimental to families. And
12: so how do you process that? I mean, this is a good example. Thankfully, our boys didn't do that, so we didn't have that struggle. But for those families like yours, where you have two boys in soccer or whatever it might be, but they're going literally different directions, is what you described. And your husband took one of your boys and you took the other boy, and you'd go off on, you know, these excursions in different directions. How does a family say, okay, we want to pull this in a bit? The kids may be disappointed. They also may be elated.
13: They were. That's the crazy thing.
12: Yeah. So how do you manage that practically?
13: Well, there's no, you know, one size fits all. And God is so good and gives wisdom to us when we ask. He promises that. And we've never seen him not show up and give us a direction.
12: Yeah.
13: But I talk in the book about different questions to kind of process this. So the interest question is like, does your kid actually really want to do this thing? because like you said, we realized our kids got cut at one point and one kid broke a bone. They were not even that devastated.
12: Yeah.
13: We thought this is going to be, they're going to be so upset. They were like, oh well, season's over. So really thinking through, like, is my kid into this, or is it just me thinking they should, quote unquote, do this? And I think we have to ask ourselves as parents a tough question and say, am I getting something out of this? Is it fun for me to see my kid be successful? Because that's maybe never a guiding principle to make a decision on, is what it's giving me as a parent.
12: That's probably your first check.
13: Exactly.
12: Should be. Your first flag should be.
13: But it's fun to see your kid successful and everybody tell you, you know, oh, they're so great, even if it's not, they're nine and, you know, whatever. But two other questions real quick to ask yourselves is the mealtime question. You know, is this activity allowing us to live out our values for family meals, whatever those are? Or is it interfering with that? Because meals have been shown over and over to be so important. And then the second question is the whole family. I've seen also that some of the younger siblings or older get kind of dragged along as they're watching a different successful sibling go on their little adventures. And that's, again, not helpful for the family. So looking and saying, yeah, it may be great for this kid. And we've made several decisions where it was like, this particular kid may have really thrived, but there's more here to the story, bud. But isn't that an important life lesson, right? If we're raising kids that think the whole family is about them, they're not going to make terrific husbands or wives later on, right?
12: That's a good
13: part of
12: point.
13: It is learning the whole family works together cohesively. Yeah. So those are just some questions to talk through about sports or whatever the activity is. It doesn't need to be sports.
14: Yeah. Now, Jessica, earlier you mentioned in the book that your son is somewhat of a unicorn in that he doesn't have a phone or didn't have a phone at age 15. And that's great for you, but somebody's thinking, well, my kids have phones. So how do we manage this? How do I take care of this?
13: Yeah, I would say two things. Number one, I have a fancy parenting philosophical phrase called back the bus up. And that means it is never too late. So they may have phones, but they don't need to keep having them. And I think parents just need to be encouraged that if there's something off in the family, you can come to your child, you are the parent, and you can say, I made a mistake here. I realized that I did something and we are going to right the situation. And that is so hard. But if there's a parent listening right now that has allowed something, particularly a technology, into the home that they don't feel good about, they, through the Holy Spirit's strength, they can back that bus up and make changes in the family. So that's number one. Number two is, if you're on the fence about bringing a technology into the home, please wait as long as you can. There is so much data to wait as long as you possibly can. And to your point, when I wrote this, my son was 15. He's now 16, almost 17, and he's driving. And we did get him a phone. And I drove home from the Verizon store thinking, his childhood is over. This is so sad. I'm giving him this stinking phone and, you know, things are going to be all. But you know what was really cool? It really wasn't. He had been up to that point. We had built his character in such a way that the phone really just revealed what was already there. And we'd spent a lot of time emphasizing things that we felt were important: boredom, relationships, real life, discipline, faith. And by the way, the phone is super stripped down. It's like basically a calculator that can call people and get directions. No social media and all that. But it didn't really change him because we had spent 16 years forming that character.
12: That's good.
13: That was encouraging to me. But again, that proves, I think, wait as long as you possibly can. And I think parents are asking the wrong questions. They're saying, when can I give the phone? That's wrong. Instead, think, what traits does this child need? And I need to get those first. And I'm not giving any technology until I see these traits. And by the way, a lot of these things are not things that 9, 10, 11, 12-year-old kids are going to have by definition. I hate my phone. It is very hard for me, you know? So if I, as a grown adult, am struggling with it, how do we expect children to have self-control? We're not doing our job, I would say, as the gatekeepers. By giving them these things, yes.
12: You did have that revelation that as mom, you were kind of connected to the phone perhaps a little too much. What did that look like? And then you realized you're kind of modeling.
13: Well, being a mom is boring, okay? So the phone gives you a distraction, and especially
12: if you're
13: tired.
12: It's an engagement tool.
13: Exactly.
12: Yeah.
13: And I felt bad about it, but it was like I was just checking to, again, you know, back to your earlier point, to looking for self-worth and identity in other places because you're not getting it in your home. You're taking care of people and you're giving all the time and it's hard and it's boring. So the phone offers a temporary outlet, but through God's grace and a really cool app that I found, I have been able to kind of strip it down. And it's, again, it's not fun, right? Being in the moment isn't always fun, but that is where real life is. And I think the phone numbs things and makes you just check out, but that's not really satisfying. Yeah. Really, what's satisfying is being present with whoever is in front of you.
12: Right.
13: So being authentic in, if I'm going to set up all these rules for our family, I can't be hooked on my device. Like, authenticity is so important throughout all of these things. If I'm asking you to forgive, if I'm asking you to show grace, if I'm asking you to be self-disciplined, are you seeing me work through those things? So I was amused the other day to see my son had chucked his phone in my closet. And I realized he was doing schoolwork and he's like, I just had to get it out of there. I just chucked it. But he's seen me like lock the phone up and put it. So that was kind of a cool.
12: Yeah, totally.
13: And again, those are not always parenting wins every day, every hour in our home. But it was a cool, like, he'd seen that modeled. But yeah, it's a fight we cannot get. I think it's the most important thing facing families right now is technology.
12: I agree.
13: I absolutely do.
12: You also have a chapter dedicated to making memories, which I think is really good. And again, you know, that's something you can find in a variety of ways. We did it through camping. And making memories through camping. And the boys now, you know, they're in their 20s saying, those were the best family memories that we have, or were those camping experiences where everything went wrong and it was hilarious. And thankfully, nothing caught on fire, but it got close. Mm-hmm. So what were those making memory things that you did?
13: Yeah, we've done some camping too. That's what's cool is like each family gets to choose your own adventure. And so one thing I say to families is to choose some core values, because I have my first book is Memory Making Mom. So many ideas. No one could ever do all of those ideas, right? You can't do all of them that you see out there on Pinterest or Instagram or whatever, but choose what's important to you. And so obviously to your family, camping was one, and to us, nature is one, and music. And so I kind of give suggestions of core values. And then out of those values, that'll tell you what traditions are worth embracing. There's a lot of things we say no to because we just can't, but we know what our core values are. My husband and I now are 45, 46, and we're kind of doing some financial planning at this stage. And what's interesting is your financial planning is a reflection of your values as a family. And we've kind of come to the determination that we could be saving every scrap that we're making, but a value of ours is making memories. And I'm looking at this beautiful picture in the studio of mountains. National parks are something that's been really cool to our family. So it's a little bit of a risk, but we're deciding instead of taking this money and investing it, you know, in the stock market. We're investing it in our family, and we're going to plan a couple more trips to go see some cool parks.
12: Yeah.
13: But again, that's a use of resources that could be going elsewhere, but we're believing that we're planting something there.
12: Yeah.
13: That we're doing something important.
12: Which is good. That's, again, that's assessing the scene and making those decisions based on what you need to do as a family. And that's kind of the theme of the whole book. And you've done such a beautiful job today talking about that. Let's come back next time, if you're willing.
13: Absolutely.
12: And keep the conversation going, and we'll give more tips and ideas to folks listening, moms particularly, on, again, what a great title. Come On Home, A Grace-Filled Guide to Raising a Family Who Loves and Parenthetically Likes Each Other. That's a great title. And this content has been terrific. So thanks for being with us.
13: Thanks so much.
12: And let me turn to you, the listener and viewer, and ask you to support the ministry at Focus on the Family. I mean, this is how we get it done. Great book, just chock full of ideas on how to make memories, how to really prioritize your family so that you have a predictive outcome, that you raise kids that are going to be good, strong, believing adults. And Jessica mentioned right there at the end the importance of the foundation of faith in Christ being at the core. We certainly believe that, and we want you to have that relationship. If you don't have that relationship, get in touch with us, and we'll talk to you about that. And John will give those details in a minute. But again, if you're feeling your family's a bit knotted up and we're not going in the right direction, get in touch with us. We have counselors. We have Jessica's great book. Make a gift of any amount. We'll send it to you as our way of saying thank you. It's all right there.
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13: I think God really showed me ways that I was tearing down my own house. And I think it starts a lot of times with the marriage and just allowing seeds of discontentment or, you know, just being distant or whatever to tear down the house on your own. It's, I think the biggest threat to families comes not from the outside, but maybe from the inside.
14: 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I'm John Fuller, and we're glad you're here.
12: Yeah, we had a great conversation last time. 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
12: Jessica, welcome back.
13: Thanks for having me.
12: Yeah, this is good. It was so fun yesterday. You know, I was thinking about our boys, and I think it'd be shaped into a good question for you here right off the bat. You know, sometimes when they're younger, our kids, you know, they're at each other a little bit. And having two boys, I know you have two boys and a girl, but the two boys for us, I mean, I remember one day they were wrestling down in the basement and Troy came up and he looked a little like he was in trouble. And I'm like, what's up? And he showed me his fist and he said, I punched Trent and he had his tooth in his embedded in his knuckle. And I was like, wow, you really whacked him. And I am happy to say they are best of buddies now. Yeah. But, you know, it was a moment that I think Troy probably had to set his boundaries with Trent, who was always daunting him. But speak to that idea that, you know, some your kids aren't always going to get along, but the goal, the long arc is that, you know what, they're going to like each other. I like that.
13: Well, I love that story because I think that kind of sums it up. When we were growing up, my mom always said, your siblings are going to be your best friends. And we were like, these people? Like, you are wrong. Maybe that was true for you. Yeah. But it has, as I mentioned yesterday, we live on a family farm with my two sisters and my brother is nearby. We have become each other's best friends. And so I think her language around it helped a lot because we were constantly told these people are going to be your best friends. And it, she had this other phrase she would always say, if you can't love your family, then you can't love anyone else. And God calls us, these are the people God calls us to love and invest in. So I think messaging is important. But what you're saying is really a big deal. I think as parents, we're tempted to just like ignore it or give them technology or just go away. Like we don't want to deal with it. But the way that they treat one another is so important.
12: Yeah.
13: You know, that can make an impact on who these kids are becoming. So there's no secret sauce, right? If I had it, I would have $1 million. But some things that have worked for us, I think, at certain points, sitting down with the kids and sort of saying, this is your most important job right now. This is your calling, is to love your siblings. And there's usually always kind of the dynamic in the family of like the two that don't get along. And they switch. I think they like tag team and then tap someone else out when they're getting along.
12: No, but, I know yeah. the picture. Yeah.
13: But sort of phrasing it as like, this is the job God has given you, is to love this brother, to love this sister. And then as parents, to put your money where your mouth is and really create systems in the home that are going to reinforce that. So, you know, it is hard to enact discipline. But I say to my kids, if you're not going to treat each other nicely, you're not going to live this happy, wonderful life and go have this, you know, plush social schedule where I'm going to cart you all over if you're kind of a jerk in the home,
12: right?
13: We're going to fix this. Like, you can't deal with each other nicely. things are going to change.
2: Yeah.
13: And so on the positive side, people might call it bribing. I don't, but incentivizing your kids. So, you know, I talk about, I had two kids that had kind of been in a long story of not loving each other well, is what I'll say. And I told them if they played Monopoly for 2 hours and the winner was a good winner and the loser was a good loser and they didn't get any fights, that I would take them to Chick-fil-A afterwards. And honestly, like, that helped. I mean, it worked, exactly. You know, I, as an adult, use motivation in different ways. And so kind of giving them a little carrot of like, you know, I see you. I know this is going to be a tough job, but here's your reward. So that's just maybe one.
2: Now, did you really sit for 2 hours and watch them play Monopoly?
13: No, I was in the other room.
2: Okay, you just needed the outcome.
13: Right, yeah. You know? I mean, I was overhearing what was happening. But
2: oh, that'd be even better. Let each of them vote on the other's attitude.
13: Oh, I don't know about that. That wouldn't have worked in my own house. Yeah, but I did hear what was happening, so yeah. I could have assessed. But
2: I was just going to say, some of this is just practical common sense stuff, right? Mm-hmm. And that's what your book is so replete with, and I love it. You also mentioned the book about memory making. We covered that last time, but you say it's important to create a strong family identity. I love that. I don't know that we did that well. I mean, we were Christians, and we talked about those spiritual things, but I don't think we ever wrote down a mission statement. You know, what is our family about? We talked about it, you know, what we want to be about in terms of loving each other and treating each other with respect and loving God and loving each other in the home and outside the home, our neighbors. How did you do that, and what did you write down?
13: Well, yeah, I don't know that you need to have a big, giant meeting. That might be exciting to some people.
2: Yeah.
13: Honestly, it is not to my husband. He doesn't love meetings. I love meetings. I think they're great. But
2: so first you have to negotiate that.
13: Exactly, right. So you can certainly lay out a mission statement, and I kind of talk through that with values. But I think more it's about creating a shared family culture, and you can do that through stories, which, you know, I know some people are great at telling stories and some aren't, but just kind of having these things of retelling, like the day you were born, and here's a story about your grandfather, and, you know, shared language of things we love together. And I talk in the book also about recipes, which is kind of like, feels like a silly one, but it's really not, because you guys probably have family recipes that mean something. And so passing that down, it's a good just reminder as parents to have those conversations. We get in our own heads and we're busy with our own stuff, but that's what I'm all about, is just small things that make a big impact.
2: Let me ask you, Jessica, you also write in the book about creating a nest. That sounds self-described, but what do you mean by it?
13: Yes. And I don't want to put pressure on people of like, okay, now you're telling me another thing I have to do. Because really it's about love. My grandmother, as we mentioned yesterday, her house was a double wide trailer and it was quite cluttered, and she did not have a lot of money, but we loved it because we were welcome there. And it meant something, because she would give us canned peaches from Sam's Club, and, you know, we gathered around her big old table. And so it's about creating an environment more than curating this certain atmosphere,
2: right?
13: Which can actually sometimes alienate people. But I think just saying, how can I serve my people well? And I do think there's a time and a place to declutter and clean up, and that does serve our families well. If you're listening to this and you have little kids and you're just trying to stay alive, this is maybe not your season to create a nest.
2: Just stay alive.
13: Yeah, just stay alive. You're doing the right thing. But my point is when you get a little bit of extra margin in your life, invest it in your home. And that can look a lot of different ways, right? Maybe you're a baker. Maybe you're crafty. Maybe you're a decorator.
2: Crafty. I like this. I've never heard that. The crafty. Yes. Are you a crafty?
13: I am not. And that's the thing. I did, right? That wasn't my gift. But I just want to, like, I guess, encourage moms to use their giftings on their family. And to our previous conversation, the culture today is encouraging us to go make a big name elsewhere. But what would it look like if you poured your gifts into your home and got excited about your own home? And again, it's so exciting because it can look different for all of us. I outline in the book general principles like beauty and order, which I believe are gifts from God. So there's usually common themes, but, you know, my mom's house was very inviting. It looks different from mine, looks different from my mother-in-law's. But just wanting to encourage parents to pour their energies, particularly women, in the home.
2: You know, one of the difficulties there, and, you know, I can just see this in the extended relationships that I have. You go to a dinner party or something like that. There can be, for a woman, and men too, but we're talking about moms and wives, this unhealthy kind of comparison that occurs. And it's hard to say where that line is, you know. So you're the busy mom, and maybe you're out of the little stage. So, you know, you've got a little time to keep the home a little more organized, or kids aren't on the scene yet. You can keep things organized. When is it too much? I mean, I've gone into some homes. They look like, wow, this should be in a magazine. Mm-hmm. Every detail, every

0: people, she was able to use her home for people and not for herself. And so I think just doing a heart check, but I agree with you, it is a hard thing. My point here is just to serve our families. Not everyone in the world has to like your house, as long as your family does.
1: Well, and you got to be comfortable with that.
0: Comfortable.
1: That's the point.
0: Exactly.
1: And maybe that's the line, when you're always feeling you got to do more to make them comfortable. Maybe you're over the line.
0: Yes, exactly.
2: Yeah, it makes me think of some of the questions you asked last time about sports involvement and things like that. What good questions to ask when you're seeing things maybe taking precedence over people. 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
1: Jessica, you dedicate a portion of your book to creating boundaries in family. You call it loving authority. That's a good way to put it. What does that look like in your home?
0: So loving authority, what we're sort of going at is not so much that they love it, but loving as an adjective, like you're as a parent trying to convey an authority that is loving. So it's kind of like two ends of the spectrum, but not really. And this can be a little bit countercultural. You know, we kind of have like a gentle parenting moment, and there are certainly some good techniques from that. But there's just so much research, and I felt it in my own life too, that what kids really need is authority. They crave it. God made
1: boundaries.
0: Us. Boundaries.
1: Yeah.
0: Exactly. But you can't simply have rules and boundaries. That's a cold home. And
1: right.
0: Many of us have been raised in that. That's not life-giving. You can't have all love, but you can't have all authority, you know, and not that spirit of you are loved, but here is the line and don't go past it.
1: Right.
0: And I feel like my parents modeled that really well. Yeah. They didn't dole out punishments, you know, needlessly. It was just kind of like they expected the best of us and we wanted to be who they thought we were. My dad particularly embodied that. He just really believes in all of his kids. And so you wanted to be what they thought you were. But also, you knew when push came to shove, there was someone at the helm. There was someone directing this ship. There was someone home. And that's very comforting to kids. So yeah, loving authority. In my research, I landed on this phrase called elephant parenting. You know, we have the tiger moms, which is like the rah-rah aggressive, you know, go
1: defense.
0: Fight, fight, fight. Right.
1: Defend their child at all. all costs.
0: Yes, exactly. And then

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7: I think of the Christian life in four stages: bad, good, better, best. We're born bad. We're the image of God, for sure. Lots of good and glory coming out of us. But until you are saved, that's kind of bad. We're condemned. I mean, that's not good. You become a believer. You go from bad to good. This is good. You are now a child of God. Okay, the day you die as a believer, you go from good to better. I desire to depart with Christ, which is better by far. That's Paul's own word. Now, here's the thing. I think a lot of Christians view phase three as the final permanent phase. But there's a fourth phase.
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0: right, we got Dane Ortlund back in the studio family lab today.
1: This is always like an epic day when Dane is
0: Dane,
1: with
0: are
1: us.
0: You as excited to be with us as we are with you?
2: I'm twice as
0: you
2: excited
0: have no,
2: as you are.
1: Twice as excited.
0: Yeah, what else have I, what else can you say?
2: I love talking to you too. And actually, no, I said this on the way over here 10 minutes ago. I think it's harder to interview than be interviewed. I think people think, oh, the person being interviewed, you got to think up, you know, answers to questions right on the fly. No, you guys have the harder job. You got to keep the conversation going, and you do a great job at it. So it is always a joy being with you both.
1: Why
2: really.
1: Do you think Dane's one of our favorites?
0: Part of it is you're so authentic.
1: Yeah.
0: That's the word. I mean, deep, grounded,
1: biblical,
0: but real, and I got to be honest, your laugh makes me laugh.
1: Me too.
0: I love what your humor.
1: I think, and here's what happens when we're thinking. We'll cry because you remind us the beauty of the gospel. But then we're also going to laugh. So this is going to be a really fun time. But this topic that we're going to today, we haven't hit with Dane. I don't know if we've hit this with any guests that we've had on.
0: Yeah, I'm not sure. You are it. You are the guy. But hey, before we go there, I made a little call to your dad.
2: Okay.
0: A couple weeks ago when I found out you're coming in and said, hey, if you could say something to Dane, what would you say? And he recorded something.
2: Oh.
0: So we thought we'd play it for you.
2: Oh,
0: and
2: cool.
0: You can respond.
2: Oh, great.
0: Hit that button, Bruce.
3: The Bible says a wise son makes a glad father, and I'm a very glad father. Let me tell you two things about my dear son, Dane. One, he's the real deal. There is nothing artificial about him. He really loves the Lord, and he really believes the gospel. I've learned a ton from him. Secondly, Dane is downright fun. When I don't see him for a while, just because of geography, I miss him and our great times together. I feel so privileged to be Dane's dad. I wish I could be with you all. Have a blast.
1: He said the same things we said.
0: Real deal.
2: Well, you already started talking about crying, Anna. It was a prophetic word, perhaps. Yeah, he is the real deal, too. He's the greatest guy I've ever known. Hands down. A verse that I would attach to him and to his dad. Oh, I wish you two could have interviewed his dad at some point and mom. Psalm 34, those who look to him are radiant.
0: Radiant.
2: Yeah. You knew it, Dave.
0: Oh, yeah.
2: Isn't that a great text?
0: Yeah.
2: When you look to God, you get a little brighter.
1: Mm. Your mom and dad both displayed
2: that. Yes. Both of them. You get a little more resplendent, you know, glow, like spiritual. And that's them. So, yeah, I love them with all my heart.
0: I don't know how in the world your voices sound identical.
1: I know. I'm crying already, guys. Don't mind me.
0: When I heard him, I'm like, my sons do not sound like me. Hey, crazy how you do.
1: Do any of your other brothers sound like your dad?
2: I've been told I sound a little bit more like him than the other two, but yeah. I can't hear my own voice, so I don't know.
1: Uh-oh.
2: Dave's pulling out the guitar.
0: I sing, people laugh and cry.
2: Wilson's pulling out the guitar.
0: I figured, you know, to give our listeners and our watchers, hope you're watching, a little introduction to where we're going today.
2: Yeah.
0: Here's some songs that talk about this topic.
2: Let's have it.
0: You know this one? You got to know 1971, John Lennon.
1: He was not
2: even born in 78.
0: There's no heaven.
2: Oh.
0: It's easy if you try. I mean, there's people in business. No hell below us. Above us, only sky. I'm not going to do the whole song, but here, I know you don't know this one. This is 72.

0: song?
1: Dave, he's born in what year, Dave?
2: 78.
1: 78.
0: I know you're born in 78, but you know this song.
2: Stairway.
1: Everybody knows this song.
0: I can do the whole Stairway to Heaven song in 1 minute.

0: That's a terrible introduction to this topic.
1: Not terrible at all.
0: But why did you decide to write about heaven?
2: Anything I write, guys, actually is me working my way out of my own state of being underdeveloped in something. Mm. So I came to the conviction that I am not drawing strength from what I am going to be experiencing forever. Mm. In this little 2-second blip of a life on my way there. So I sat down and started doing some reading about it, thinking about it, and thought, I think we need to bring our hearts and minds back to both clarity about what the scripture actually gives us in terms of our future. I think there's a lot of lack of clarity, but way more than that, through that clarity, getting happier because of it, enjoying it, like being a little bit more radiant in light of it. So that was why.
0: Yeah, so this wasn't like I'm doing a sermon series.
1: No.
0: This was your own personal?
2: We did a little sermon series more on hell.
0: There you go.
2: Than heaven.
3: But we don't preach on that much in churches these days.
2: No, we don't. And Jesus said a lot about it.
3: Yeah.
2: So we did like 5 weeks on hell and heaven a couple years ago, but that did not really transpose onto this book. This book was, just sitting down and kind of thinking myself clear and bringing readers along with me.
3: Well, the book is called Finally Home, The Christian Hope of Heaven. So I'm excited to talk about this because I don't think we know much about heaven. There aren't all that many books.
2: No.
3: There are a few books that are great, but I don't think there are many. And I don't think we have a really clear view of what heaven is like.
2: Yeah.
3: Did anything surprise you, like as you started studying?
2: Wow. Several things. First of all, the number one misconception to clear up, I think, and we were just talking about this a few minutes ago together offline, is the intermediate state. So if I die today and Jesus returns a year from now, without getting into all the details of millennial views and that kind of thing, we can all agree, if I die today and Jesus returns a year from now, I will spend 1 year without a body, floating about in heaven, and 1 year only. Then he will return to earth and we will all, the scripture teaches, be raised and be on this planet forever. That's our afterlife. That's our permanent situation. To get to your
3: And you're not talking about purgatory.
2: No. No, the Bible.
0: Way to go, Ann. Way to bring that one up.
3: No, I was just thinking some people are listening like, oh, there's an in-between,
2: Okay, hang on a minute. Let's do that for just a minute. Purgatory. What is purgatory? The Catholic teaching that you need to spend some time getting finally cleansed before you get into heaven.
0: Yeah.
2: Okay, actually, Paul opens a letter like Ephesians and he says, to the saints. What does he mean by saint? In Roman Catholic teaching, a saint is like the top 1% most virtuous people.
0: Yeah.
2: I think they had to perform 2 miracles that are verified and so on. No, if you're a Christian, you're a saint. What's a saint? It's a clean one. We have been rinsed clean. We've been given a gospel bath. If you're united to Christ, you are as clean as he is objectively. Subjectively, we've got a lot of messiness. But in terms of in God's sight, objectively. So I don't need purgatory. I'm already a saint. That's my name. That's what we are. Saint Anne, Saint Dave, Saint Dane.
0: Hey, I want you to start calling me that. That would work. Welcome home, Saint
3: Dave. And that takes away fear. The fear, like all of that. We are saints.
0: I mean, what you just taught is deep truth that a lot of even church-going Christian people do not understand.
2: I agree.
0: You are a sanctified, set-apart saint.
2: You have been...
0: Not a Catholic saint that's revered. No. You are in Christ. You are a saint.
2: Dave, the worst behaving Christian is as much a saint as the best behaving Christian, objectively. They both are saints. They both have sainthood. Oh, our saintliness goes up and down.
0: Yeah.
3: Oh, that's a good way to say it.
2: But our sainthood is fixed. Mm. And that is deeply comforting.
0: Oh, yeah.
2: So in heaven, we are going to experience subjectively the cleanness that actually we already have at the level of identity and name and objectively.
0: Yeah.
2: You asked Anne a minute ago, what surprised you? Here's one thing that surprised me. Tell me what you guys think about this. The beatific vision. All right. Hang with me here.
0: The be what?
2: Beatific? Beatific means being happy. It means happifying. It means you're given joy. Beatific vision. When you see God, you get really, really happy.
0: Mm-hmm.
2: That's actually what heaven is. Oh, reunion with loved ones. That's a great part of it too, but that's secondary and derivative.
3: Which is crazy that that's secondary and derivative.
2: Right, because that's going to be such an exquisite joy. But what makes heaven heaven is seeing God, seeing Christ. What do you call heaven without Jesus? Hell. Seeing him. The theologians say this. Heaven goes on forever. And what it is, because God is infinite, seeing more and more of him all the time without that ever ending, never hitting bottom on seeing him and getting happier as a result. That's what Jonathan Edwards and Gregory of Nyssa and Thomas Aquinas and Augustine describe heaven as being. And that's biblically defensible because of some texts in Revelation 21 and 22. That's an amazing thought.
0: Reading your book, I told Ann, I said, I am so excited to go to heaven right now. I mean, not that I want to die today, but it really inspired me. And when you live with that revelation and inspiration, it impacts who you are as a husband, as a dad, as a mom, as a wife, right? It impacts everything.
2: Absolutely. I mean, what would it look like to go through a Wednesday with our kids? Mm. What is changing a diaper in the middle of the night? How is that affected by the doctrine of heaven? Well, not that we're always consciously thinking about where we're going to be forever, but if my joy is invincibly settled elsewhere because of what I'm going to experience forever, I'm untouchable by the mundane things of life, by the hardships of life. I'm going through my life and I am saying to my kids, and I am drawing strength myself from the fact that this short little thing, I'm just going to give myself in love to these kids, to my family, and then it's just going to be here and gone. I'm going to be at rest, calmed, at peace, happy forever. It affects the way we conduct ourselves, the way we feel, the way we are going through a normal day.
0: Yeah, that's
3: good. It's interesting too, as we talk to our kids and even our grandkids, we can talk about the joy and not the fear that we have of dying. Like, I think one of the number one fears a person has is death.
2: Yeah. Oh, for sure.
3: And I can remember, I don't know if you know this, Dane, I had a heart stent put in last May.
2: I did not know that, Ann.
3: I had the heart stent. We flew to be on Focus on the Family like 3 days later because I had a new book coming out.
0: And before everybody judges me for taking my wife to Colorado 3 days after, the doctor said it was okay. Okay. I asked him several times.
3: On the table and I asked him if we could go, and he goes, yeah, he'll be fine.
0: Yeah, he'll be fine.
3: But altitude change, dehydrated, all kinds of things.
0: We ended up in the ER at 2 in the morning.
3: All night, almost all night. So we had 3 hours of sleep. But we come home from the hospital, and I remember, like, I still wasn't feeling quite right. The stent was 3 days old, and you have all these fears, like, what if it didn't work? What's going on with my heart? Yeah. And I remember Dave just prayed over me, which was incredible. But then I remember thinking, well, if I die and these are my last moments, it will be glorious because I'll just wake up with Jesus and there's no fear.
2: Yes.
3: And if I live, well, that means there's more for me to do.
2: Yes.
3: Because as long as we have breath in our lungs, God has things for us on the planet to do. And just that peace of knowing, it's like Paul, to live is Christ, to die is gain. And so both of those things, I was like, to not have the fear of death, that's a big deal. And to then know, like what your book talks about, what it's going to be like, unbelievable. You get excited.
0: And by the way, Dane, I mean, that we're in the hotel room, just came home from the hospital, or ER basically, for several hours. And I know she's asleep because she starts twitching, you know? You know, I'm holding her and she fell asleep. And I didn't know she was thinking, well, if I die, I'll be in heaven. I was like, she might die.
2: Wow.
0: I was awake the whole night. Because I was, it's not the fear of where she's going, it's fear of losing her. So talk about both of those realities, because you got both sides of that. One side is we get to be with Jesus. The other side is the people we leave really struggle.
2: You're right. It's a both and you just articulated it so poignantly and wonderfully and autobiographically. And it's just what Paul says in Philippians chapter 1, where he says, I would like to go to heaven, paraphrase. I desire to depart and be with Christ, which is, he says, better by far. But I know the Lord has work for me here to do still. And what a relief to know. Actually, guys, it's a win-win. You just said it, Ann.
3: Yeah.
2: This is a win-win.
0: Yeah.
2: Nothing is at stake. And we can tell our kids this. Nothing's at stake here. Either I get door number one, release and rest. Not a trap door into hell, an escalator up to perfect happiness. Door number one. Door number two, I stay here And God has a little bit more work for me to do in my work and family and loving my spouse and kids and training them to get ready for heaven. That's a win-win.
0: Every single day, families around the world are facing real struggles. And Family Life is here with gospel-centered help and hope. And when you become a Family Life partner, your monthly support fuels this work.
3: Together, we're helping families really grow stronger in Christ. So join us.
0: Yeah, just go to familylifetoday.com and tap the donate button at the top of the page. Now, let me ask you, you said a little earlier, the intermediate state.
2: Oh, boy.
0: You know, you're floating until Jesus.
3: Yeah,
0: I mean,
3: yeah.
0: That's a theological position different people have.
2: Yeah.
0: When you said that, I was thinking of Denny Ellens, one of our good friends in Holland, Michigan.
3: Just died,
0: a heart attack on coming down a mountain in Arizona. So 3 or 4 weeks ago, he dies.
2: Denny. He's there.
0: Yeah.
2: You know, Christ said to the thief on the cross, today you will be with me in paradise. Philippians 1, a desire to depart and be with Christ, which is far better. 2 Corinthians 5 gets at the same idea. Those are the three passages that teach us that, well, I think of it like this. I think of the Christian life in four stages. Bad, good, better, best. We're born bad. We're the image of God, for sure. Lots of good and glory coming out of us. But until you are saved, that's kind of bad. We're condemned. I mean, that's not good. You become a believer. You go from bad to good. This is good. You are now a child of God. You are justified. You're rinsed clean, as we just said earlier, and all the other blessings of salvation. That's good. The day you die as a believer, you go from good to better. I desire to depart with Christ, which is better by far. That's Paul's own word, the intermediate state. No body, but no sin. Now, here's the thing. I think a lot of Christians view phase three as the final permanent phase, kind of just tacitly. I did for most of my life.
0: Yeah.
2: But there's a fourth phase. Greek thinking, ancient Greek thinking, Plato and others would teach that actually that is the better thing, to just leave this body behind. But Hebrew and Christian teaching is the body is good. The body is a good thing. Mm. It's fallen, but it's good. God didn't give us bodies in Genesis 3 when we fell. It wasn't like Genesis 1 and 2, their spirits, oh, now you sinned, I'm going to give you a body. They had bodies, the bodies got corrupted. Okay, phase 4 is best. No sin, but getting your body back. Mm. And guys, here's the amazing thing. 1 Corinthians 15 is very clear. The kind of body that Jesus had when he was raised is the exact, he's the first model off the assembly line. Of what every Christian is going to get. Now, I think we tend to think Jesus is God. And so he had like the varsity version body. We get a JV version. No, as the God man, the body he got, 1 Corinthians 15 is very clear. We get the kind of body he had, which is what? He could appear in locked rooms. Mary had trouble recognizing him on the one hand. On the other hand, John 21, the risen Jesus is broiling fish and eating bread for, and he says that wonderful sentence to the disciples when they're in the boat, come and have breakfast. He's eating fish. He tells Thomas, hey, stick your hand in my side. Fully physical, but he can appear in locked rooms. What's going on? Here's how to understand it. The laws of nature are no longer the master of someone who's been given a resurrection body, but the servant. But fully physical. That's the body we're going to have on this planet Earth. We will be bright and strong. Thomas Aquinas says we're going to be bright and very fast and very at like.
0: Finally.
2: Yeah. So that's best. The best thing is back on this planet with actual bodies that eat and run and play and laugh.
3: That's crazy, too. Yeah. Even to think of Jesus, to think of us like walking through a door.
2: Yeah.
3: You know, just, yeah. You don't even walk through, you don't open the door, you just walk through the door. Like what? Which makes you think, like, how will we travel? Will we just, you know, there's so many questions.
2: Yes.
0: Yeah. Well,
3: exciting.
0: I mean, that blows away some myths, though, a lot of people. And I grew up in a traditional church with my mom. Mm. And I think I heard heaven is floating around in clouds, playing harps, singing hymns. Forever.
2: Sounds boring, actually.
0: Yeah.
3: Very boring. And
0: as
3: I wanted
0: a kid,
3: to talk about
0: I was
3: that
0: like, yeah, that is... Really? That's our eternity? Where does that come from? I mean, I literally heard that.
3: Well, you said, like, let's define the better, because you said bad, good, better, best. Yes. So what is the better? You said we're floating around, which sounds, what's that?
2: Better is the intermediate state. It's right. Where we're with Christ. We do not have a body, but we can never undress from our soul. Our soul is who we
3: so
2: are.
3: So it's our soul is with God.
2: Yes, that's right. That's what better is.
0: And will we feel the time? Like, if I die today and Jesus doesn't come back for 10 years, will I know it's 10 years or will it be pretty quick?
2: The answer to that question, Dave, is we don't know. Mm. So we go as far as the scripture is explicit or gives, or with our sanctified speculation, it gives us trajectories to understand. But we also need to say there's mystery here too, and we can't parse it out exactly. So I don't know the answer to that. Mm-hmm. We'll find out.
3: Yeah. But with our soul, we will still have emotion and joy.
2: I believe so.
3: I do too.
2: Oh, yeah.
0: Well,
2: yeah.
0: Get to best, though. So best is here?
2: On this planet. And better, in the intermediate state, you'll be with Christ, but you can't hug him.
3: Well, that's depressing.
2: Right. It will be better than being here. Here we are in Christ, but not with him in the way that we will be with him in the intermediate state. But in best, when we all have bodies, then just like he would sweep up little kids into his arms in the Gospels, then you can hug him. Then you can hug him. And here's one way that I think of it. Just as in Revelation, the end of Revelation, it says, it doesn't say there is no sun, S-U-N, in the new earth, the final best. It says there is no need of a sun. Why is there no need of a sun? I believe there will be a sun because God created the sun and the moon, Genesis 1 and 2, before the fall.
3: Oh,
2: the created order will be there. Animals. Genesis 1 and 2 recovered in an escalated and unfallible way. That's the best. That's the new earth. And there's no need of a sun. The reason is we're there with the S-O-N. Mm-hmm. So the way I like to put it is sunlight has become the new sunlight. S-O-N light has become the new S-U-N light. So if you think, oh, we're finally going to be with Christ, good, and we'll all have bodies, but there's going to be like lines of millions of people to talk to him and to actually hug him. Hang on a minute. When you go to the beach, are there lines to enjoy the S-U-N? No, you are just basking in it. You're just enjoying it. That is just everywhere. Just look up. Just receive it. That must be analogous to what it's going to be like with Christ. He has a body. He has a body right now. He was incarnated. He took on flesh and he never put it off. We will always have it, including in the new earth. But in some way, we will all be enjoying him. What a candle is to the S-U-N. The S-U-N is to Jesus Christ in the new earth.
3: Why do you think we love Dane so much?
0: He is so biblically sound. He's so full of joy. There's an enthusiasm and joy that exudes out of him. And part of me thinks it's because of what we're talking about today.
3: I do too. Did you see him almost coming out of his seat at times? Like, yeah. I can't wait to talk about this. And I feel like when we talk to Dane, there are always little nuggets that he shares biblically that I've never even thought about before.
0: Go right now to get his book. It's called Finally Home, The Christian Hope of Heaven. And you can get it at familylifetoday.com. 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
5: 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That's what's coming up tonight. 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
11: Howdy, and welcome to Wildwood. We have had some interesting visitors in Wildwood in the past, but none like this. Ezra has come down out of the mountains. Being a friend of Papa Chuck's from the early days, that makes him a pretty interesting character in and of itself. But what makes him a truly one-of-a-kind interesting visitor is that he has brought down with him nearly 200 sheep. Old Ezra is a sheepdog who needs a little help.
12: So, where are all these sheep?
13: Just east of town a ways. Papa Chuck says we'll get paid.
14: Well, I like the sound of that. I think it'll be fun playing with a sheep for a day.
13: Ezra, that's the shepherd's name. Ezra's sort of sick, I guess. Doc Lowell's sending him to Frontera for some kind of treatment. It'll only take one day, and he needs some help with his sheep.
15: We'll be shepherds, just like David from the Bible.
16: We could make slings, like David used on Goliath.
13: Yeah, slings.
14: I'm gonna make a big, sticky thing with a hook on the end. Oh, like in the Christmas pageant.
15: How much is he gonna pay? What does a shepherd do? Sit and watch sheep? Sounds like any goofball could do that.
14: We could name them and teach them tricks. Oh, it'll be so fun to be a shepherd. Do you think that there will be some of those little black sheep?
15: Oh, that would be so cute.
16: No, I think that pretty much their fleece will be white as snow.
14: Yeah? Well, they'll be cute anyway.
13: I'm not sure, but they may very well follow you everywhere you go.
14: You think?
16: Well, they just might follow you to school one day.
14: Well, that would be so fun.
13: But that would be totally against the rules.
14: Mm-hmm. Oh, yeah. Well, I guess it would.
15: You guys, leave her alone.
13: Well, Papa Chuck told him we were good helpers. We're supposed to meet up with Ezra after school for some shepherd training. And then tomorrow, he'll go to Frontera, and we'll be the shepherds.
11: So it was Friday afternoon, and the club was on their way to becoming shepherds. Goose had indeed made a sticky thing with a hook on the end. Ned and CJ had made slings out of yarn and cloth. And Stacy had musical plans for the sheep.
13: That's not gonna help.
15: It is too. Music calms the sheep.
16: I didn't find that very calming.
14: It didn't calm me.
15: I'm learning, okay?
14: Oh.
15: Goose, you almost hit me with that stick.
14: Oh, sorry.
16: I'm not sure how this sling thing works. How do you aim?
13: I was thinking the same thing. I bet Ezra will know. He's been a shepherd for years.
14: Hey, guy!
13: Ow, Goose, watch it!
14: Whoa, sorry.
15: Hey, watch it!
16: Ow, Goose! Hold it up straight!
14: Yeah, sorry.
15: Watch your head!
16: Goose!
15: Ah!
14: Sorry. Done with the stick thing.
16: hay.
15: Yeah, hay. Did you hear that?
14: Sheep! Let's go!
0: Stop!
13: What? What'd we do?
0: Come quietly.
15: Well, that was pretty rude.
14: Yeah.
17: Are you the kids that Pawpaw Chuck told me about?
15: We sure are.
17: Well, good. The first thing you need to learn about sheep is that they're very, very timid.
14: Oh, I didn't know that.
17: Any sudden loud noise could send them running in a panic. They might even trample the young lambs or even run off a cliff.
14: Yikes.
15: Yeah, yikes. Okay, no sudden noises. Hello, sir. My name's Stacy.
14: Whoa! What is that smell?
17: That would be the smell of about 200 sheep. Caring for sheep is not for everyone. You gotta have it in your blood.
14: Oh, I had no idea. Sheep smell. Oh, that is bad.
17: Well, Pawpaw Chuck described all of you to me. You would be Goose.
14: Yep.
17: You must be Ned.
16: Mm-hmm.
17: And CJ.
13: Yes, sir.
17: You get used to the smell.
18: Hi, I'm Marsha. They don't have fleeces as white as snow.
17: Well, they do, Marsha, but only after their wool is sheared and washed. While it's on them, it's pretty oily. Dust and dirt stick to them pretty good. Makes them look, well, not quite snowy. You can't hold your noses all day, you know.
18: I know. You know, I don't think that I'm shepherd material.
15: I want to play my flute and calm the sheep.
13: Stacy, don't. If you play, I'm pretty sure the whole flock will run off a cliff.
15: Very funny.
16: I consider it myself.
14: Me too, sir.
13: I sort of...
17: Feel free to go, girls.
15: Okay, bye. Goodbye.
13: I'll stay.
17: Glad to have you, CJ. Ned?
16: Well, how much do you pay?
17: $5 a day.
16: Oh. Well, I believe shepherding is in my blood after all. Can you tell us how to use a sling?
17: Well, I've only tried it a couple of times myself. All I know about it is to use small stones and keep your arms straight.
13: Why?
17: Well, because... Oh, no.
16: What? Where's it going?
13: Beats me. Let's go.
16: Whoa! He just knocked that sheep over. That doesn't seem very shepherd-like.
13: What are you doing?
17: She's choking on burrweeds.
13: What do we do?
17: I gotta get it out.
16: How you get it out without sticking your hand down her throat?
17: Come on, girl. Open up.
16: You're not really gonna...
13: Oh! Okay, that is really sick.
17: There you go, girl. You'll be fine.
13: Shepherds do stuff like that?
17: On occasion.
16: Hey, it's starting to rain. We better get inside somewhere.
17: Well, in my wagon, you'll find a couple of ponchos you can put on.
13: You mean we're staying out in the rain?
17: A shepherd never leaves his sheep alone, CJ.
13: No, of course not.
16: $5 a day. $5 a day.
19: From Michigan. One of the many reasons I love Paws and Tails is Ned the Beaver. He just cracks me up.
20: Welcome, everyone. Ned the Beaver here. I have a very sweet mom here with me today that would love to tell you what she thinks about Paws and Tails. Go ahead, ma'am, that I have never met before.
21: I love that the kids in the club are so fun and take care of each other while they are learning about God.
20: Mom, read the whole script.
21: And I love that Ned Cleaver character. He is my favorite.
20: Better. Much better.
21: Stop slouching, Ned.
20: Mom!
22: Well, the prospect of shepherding was getting worse by the minute. CJ and Ned were discovering just how much work these sheep take and how much of himself the shepherd gives to care for them. After sitting in the rain for about an hour under a poncho, CJ was just about to quit his short career as a shepherd.
17: Well, it looks like the rain's let up.
13: Yeah, Mr. Ezra, I don't think that... Hey there, little guy. What are you doing here?
17: Well, it looks like you made a friend.
13: Ned, look at this little lamb. He's rubbing up against me like a cat.
16: Yeah, Sandy. Hey, if this poncho is waterproof, how come I'm soaked?
13: You're something else, little fella. He's so cute.
17: Nothing better than a new lamb.
13: What's your name, fella? You got a name yet?
17: Well, I really don't name my sheep.
13: Well, then, I'll call you... What do I call you? Oscar.
17: Oscar?
16: Oscar? You can't name a lamb Oscar. You name a lamb Snowflake or, you know, Cotton Ball, or you don't name a lamb Oscar.
1: Hello, Oscar. Hey, come back. What happened to Oscar?
16: I think he hates his name.
17: No, you heard his mother call.
13: There's 100 sheep making noise. How can he tell the difference?
17: Well, they can. If Oscar was scared or hurt and called out for his mother, she could pick out his voice from 1,000 other lambs and she'd come running. Well, why don't you boys stroll through the pasture and keep an eye out for more burr weeds? And pull them up and throw them somewhere where the sheep can't get to them.
13: Okay. Let's go, Ned.
2: Okay. I can't take another minute of this.
13: Me either.
22: While the boys were complaining and planning on how to tell Ezra they were quitting, there were three unwelcome visitors eyeing the sheep. Bandit wolves were watching them from the cover of the nearby forest.
3: This is gonna be too easy.
23: Can it ever be too easy?
24: It won't be if Ezra leaves these knuckleheads in charge tomorrow. It'll be like taking candy from a baby.
3: Yeah. We're going to have sheep for breakfast.
23: Oh, that's good stuff.
17: Let's stroll around the flock and get them in a little closer. They need to know they're safe or they won't get any rest.
16: Okay, sheep are really, really dumb. They eat bad things, they'll run off a cliff if scared, and they are completely helpless. How can you have any respect for them?
17: They don't need any respect. They just need love and tender care. It's just like the Lord gives to us. You ever know something is wrong, Ned, and then you do it anyway?
16: Well,
17: God, the Good Shepherd, loves you still. There's a lot to learn here about us and God from sheep. Now keep your eyes open. So, I'm going to see you both here in the morning.
13: What time?
17: 5:30.
16: In the morning?
13: It's still dark then. That's technically still nighttime.
17: Well, I got to catch the first train in the morning. The trip to Frontera is 3 hours one way. I'll need you at 5:30.
16: Nope, can't. I suppose I could do 8.
13: Ned.
17: CJ?
13: Yeah, 5:30.
17: Good enough then.
22: Well, he didn't want to do it, but CJ got up with the alarm at 4:45 in the morning. He trudged out to the pasture in the dark and met Ezra by his campfire.
13: Morning.
17: Hey, good morning, CJ. I've got some hot tea here for you.
13: Thanks.
17: Well, look who's come to say hello.
13: Hey there, Oscar. How are you? Oh, no, not in my ears. Stop it, Oscar.
17: Now, this should be pretty easy. Just need to go over a few things.
13: Okay.
17: Now, you don't have to move them today, but keep a lookout for cast sheep.
13: Cast sheep?
17: Cast sheep. Sheep that's rolled over on their backs. They can't get up by themselves, and if they stay like that too long, they'll die.
13: Cast sheep.
17: Now, the best place to watch the herd is up on that rock there on the side of the hill. Keep an eye out for sheep that's run off and for those burr weeds, and keep them from fighting. Don't worry, you'll do fine. Have a great day.
13: Yeah, I'm sure it'll be just great. What do you think, Oscar? Sit on a cold rock on the side of the hill or stay by the fire and sip tea? Warm and happy or cold and sad? Let's see a show of hands. The warm and happy's have it.
22: Well, CJ snuggled in. Then he closed his eyes, then fell off to sleep. As he rubbed the sleep from his eyes, CJ got just a glimpse of three wolves running into the forest. Each one of them was dragging a dead sheep with him.
13: No, stop! Shh, calm down, you guys. It's all over now. Nothing's gonna happen. Ezra didn't say anything about wolves. Sorry, I'm sorry. Calm down now. Oh, no, I fell asleep. This is my fault. How does a shepherd mend a broken lamb's leg? Where's your mama, Oscar? She should hear you by now. Oh, no. Oscar, the wolves got your mama.
3: All that was gone.
23: Oh, I am so full.
3: This is too easy.
24: Yeah, we could have taken the whole flock. Who wants to have a flock of sheep? I mean, we just let the bear cub take care of it for us,
3: right? Do you know how hard it is to take care of a flock of sheep?
4: No. No, but I bet that bear cub does.
3: Hey, what do you want for dinner? Maybe more sheep?
4: That is such a coincidence. I love sheep.
24: Hey, let's do it just like we did this morning.

0: I'm late, but you know.
1: Never mind. Like...
0: Wow, that's some knot on your forehead. What happened?
1: Just an accident.
0: Yeah, I'd say it was. What's wrong with the lamp?
1: Oscar.
0: What's wrong with Oscar?
1: Oh, I think the three wolves that came and killed Oscar's mom and two other sheep might have stepped on him.
0: No, wolves? Really?
1: Oscar's leg is broken.
0: Oh, man. What did you do?
1: Stood there, dazed and helpless, and watched him run off with the sheep. I was not a good shepherd. And the sheep suffered because of it.
0: But sure you were.
1: Ned, I'd fallen asleep.
0: Oh, I see. Sorry I wasn't here to help. I'm gonna practice with my sling in case they come back.
1: Don't use that big of a stone.
0: No, this is a good stone.
1: Keep your arm straight.
0: Yeah, yeah.
1: I'll say it one more time. Keep your arm...
0: Ow! My head! I hit myself with my own sling. Ow! Ow! Ow!
1: Should've listened to me. How do you think I got my bump?
0: Oh.
1: No. Get away from that!
0: What? She's joking. Come here, girl. No! You're not gonna...
1: She's gonna choke to death.
0: Don't... Ah, stick your hand down its throat!
1: Ah. There you go, girl. It's okay now. Go on.
0: Oh, okay. That was sick. The smell of them is sick. Oh, look what I just stepped in. I hate sheep.
1: Ned, quiet. You're upsetting my flock.
0: My flock? You are taking this a little too seriously, don't you think?
1: I am now. We gotta make a plan for tonight.
0: What tonight?
1: Those wolves are gonna come back. I know it.
0: Whoa, whoa, whoa. Slow down there, partner. What do you mean, make a plan? If they want a sheep or two, I guess they can have them.
1: No, they can't. I messed up once, and it won't happen again. These sheep are in danger. And I'm their shepherd.
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3: 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This is so exciting!
4: The sun was beginning to set, and Ezra was not back, so CJ and Ned prepared as best they could for another attack from the wolf bandits.
0: Okay, see that little bush over there?
1: Yeah.
0: Watch it.
1: Not quite.
0: Hey, it's better than before. At least the stone is going in front of me now.
1: I'm not doing any better. I think we might be ready for another wolf attack, say, middle of spring.
0: Telling you, the smell of these sheep is unbelievable.
1: Oh, it's not so bad. Is it, Oscar? It's not so bad.
0: Hey, what happened to you? When did you get all shepherdized?
1: I've been thinking since the attack this morning. This shepherd thing is really hard. A shepherd could only be a shepherd if he really, really loved his sheep.
0: Okay.
1: God is the good shepherd. The best shepherd ever. He loves us even when we do stuff that's bad for us, and we know it. He protects us from stuff we don't even know is dangerous. Just like when I keep the flock away from a cliff. I even think that when things are going really wrong and it feels like God has grabbed me by the throat and I get all angry with him, maybe at those times he's really saving me from something as bad as poison weeds.
0: You got all that today?
1: Hey. Being a shepherd gives a fella lots of time to think.
0: I guess. Hey, did you hear that?
1: Yep. Here they come. Get ready. Small stones.
0: Keep your arms straight. Ow, ow.
1: Stop!
0: Don't make another move!
5: Hey, what's this?
1: This is our flock. You better just turn around and slunk off into the woods, or you will taste the steel of my sword. Ugh.
6: Taste the what?
0: Steel of your sword?
1: It's from a comic book I just read. I'm a little nervous.

0: Okay, why don't you take a crack at it?
1: You will feel the smack from our sling stones.
2: Oh, that was embarrassing.
3: What's a sling stone?
0: Get out of here or you'll be sorry.
2: Uh-huh, better. Shorten to the point.
4: I am hungry. And you two are not going to stop me from... What? What's that?
2: It's my sling, and you're going to have a stone right in the side of your head.
3: I doubt it. Hey, I think I'll get the big fat sheep over there. Come here. Ow! Ouch! Oh! Ouch! Ouch!
5: What?
3: Hey, he hit me in the head with a stone. Oh, really smart.
5: It wasn't him. He's still over there swinging that thing.
2: It's a rapid-fire sling. Did you do that?
0: I did not.
4: That's enough. Let's get some good...
5: Ouch! Ouch! Ouch! Ouch! Ouch!
4: Who did that?
2: What was that, me?
0: You really did it. You got him.
3: Hey, you said this would be easy.
4: Look at the knot on my head.
0: We don't want that knot to get lonely, do we? That was too much, wasn't it?
2: No, I thought it was fine.
0: Take this.
2: Uh-oh.
4: Hey, way to go.
5: Fine, bunch of knuckleheads. Let's get some sheep.
2: Ow.
5: Hey, where'd that come from?
2: It's you, Major Colby.
0: Never been happy to see you guys.
3: Hey, that was fun.
6: That was more fun than chasing sheep. Oops.
7: Do you ever think before you talk?
0: You came to chase off my flock.
3: Hey, relax, Cyclops. Thumping on wolves is much more fun anyway.
6: Did you see him, Ron?
2: Oh, I think I threw out my arm.
8: Yeah, what did I tell you? Before you throw hard, you always need to warm up.
0: Well, thanks anyway. We couldn't have stopped him without you.
3: Oh, yeah. Well, remember, gifts are, like, always appropriate.
8: Yeah. And flowers are the best way to express your feelings.
9: Really? You want flowers?
8: Oh, you goofball. It was a joke.
3: Hey, let's go.
9: Aren't people supposed to laugh at a joke? I think they are.
8: One of these days, I am going to knock you so hard.
0: Ned, we stood up to the wolves.
2: We kept our arms straight. We stood. Wow.
0: Today, we were good shepherds.
2: Yeah, we were. I want tomorrow off. I'm pooped.
0: Me too. This is really hard.
10: CJ and Ned learned a lot that day. Most importantly, though, CJ learned a little more about God. He learned that when the Bible says, "The Lord is my shepherd," it means that God never gets tired of caring for us, of protecting us. CJ also learned that just like it was for Oscar, there is no better, safer place for a sheep to be than as close as he can get.

0: my shepherd, I shall not want. He makes me to lie down in green pastures.
1: He leads me beside the still waters.
0: He restores my soul.
1: He leads me in the paths of righteousness, for his name's sake.
0: Yea, though I walk through the valley of the shadow of death, I will fear no evil, for you are

0: Good Shepherd was written and directed by David Carl. The song The Shepherd was written by Sandy Howell and Mark Edward Lewis. Music was by Tim Hosman, and our sound designer was Eric Basil. 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
4: Anybody want to do a reality check?
5: Ben Whitley here with another Man on the Street special report. We are traveling through time and space to interview historical biblical figures and asking them to give us a reality check of God as he pertains to the events of their lives. Today I'm coming to you from the temple in Jerusalem, where near here an amazing thing has taken place. You see, there was a man who has been blind from his birth, but today he met Jesus, and Jesus did something rather strange. He made clay and put it on the blind man's eyes. He then instructed the man to wash in the pool of Siloam. And when the man did that, he received his sight.
6: It's fixing this bell all the time. It keeps breaking down just so the high priest can call. Excuse me, fella. Hey, don't I know you?
5: Excuse me?
6: I know you from somewhere.
5: Well, if memory serves me correctly, we met the last time I was here at the temple. You mistook me for a janitor's assistant.
6: Oh, now I know. You were here a while back as a janitor's assistant.
5: That's what I just said.
6: I knew you. Do you remember me?
5: I don't think I could forget you. You smashed my microphone.
6: Well, I guess the job here didn't pan out for you. It's too bad. So how you been? You been working?
5: Yes, I'm a reporter.
6: Well, you are. Well, you should have been here earlier. What a ruckus was going on.
5: Well, actually, I'm looking for a man who was born blind, who received his sight today.
6: Oh, we had a guy in here who was born blind, who received his sight today. Pharisees questioning him about it. Woo, boy, were they upset.
5: Well, why was that?
6: Oh, because of Jesus. He's the one that made the blind man see. Now, hold this saw, would you? I've got to fix this bell. Anyway, there's a lot of people who believe this Jesus is the Messiah. And the more I heard and saw of him, well, the more I wasn't convinced that he wasn't. After today, there's no doubt in my mind. I've decided to follow him.
5: That's wonderful.
6: Isn't that wonderful? Well, he's done such marvelous things, and he speaks with such authority. That's who I'm putting my trust in.
5: Well, why are the Pharisees upset about Jesus?
6: Oh, they say he's a false prophet. But the thing is, they can't find any fault with him, and they can't explain his miracles.
5: Oh, like the man who was born blind but now can see?
6: Yeah, just like the man who was born blind but now can see. Well, they called him in and asked him what happened, and he told them. I heard it all. I was there cleaning up after somebody spilled some juice. Could you hold the screwdriver?
5: Sure, but what happened next?
6: Well, I cleaned up the juice.
5: No, I mean with the man born blind.
6: Boy, these wires are so frayed. I can't make out which one's the blue one. Can you tell which one?
5: It's that one there.
6: I need new glasses. Which one?
5: That right there, that one.
6: Which one? Ah! Oh, I see. Hey, careful not to touch it. You can get a shock.
5: Thanks for the warning.
6: Here, hold these pliers.
5: This stuff's starting to get heavy. Anyway, let's get back to the story of the blind man.
6: Oh, yeah. Well, the Pharisees told him that Jesus was a sinner. And the blind man, he says, well, I don't know about that, but I do know that I was blind, but now I see.
5: I don't suppose they were too happy about that
6: response. They weren't too happy about that response. Well, then they asked him again how Jesus opened his eyes. And the blind man asked them, why do you want to hear it again? Will you also be his disciples? Well, the Pharisees got mad and said they didn't know if Jesus was from God or from the devil. And the blind man said, you don't know where he's from, yet he opened my eyes. And then he said to him, now we know that God doesn't hear sinners, but if any man be a worshiper of God and does his will, God hears him.
5: Well, now, did the Pharisees ever acknowledge the truth of what he said?
6: Nah, they threw him out of the temple. Yeah, I'm almost done. Could you hold this hammer and plane?
5: The reality check we could take from this, folks, is God resists the proud, like the Pharisees who ignored the truth, but gives grace to the humble, like the man born blind who embraced the truth. There is no value in allowing our pride to keep us from coming to God through Jesus.
6: I think I got it working now. Yep, there it is. There it is.
5: Excuse me, I'm still holding your tools. So they're getting awfully heavy standing here.
6: You see, you're having static here on your microphone? Look, where's my hammer? I'll take care of it.
5: Oh, not again.
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12: Welcome to The Pond, a place where laughter and learning go together like mint on dental floss. Today, Floyd the Turtle fears nothing as he rides his go-kart down the hill.
13: If I get into trouble, I tuck and roll and roll and roll.
12: But he simply goes too fast.
13: Whoa, whoa! Ooh.
12: And causes an injury.
13: Can I get a second opinion?
14: I didn't give you an opinion to begin with. I told you a fact. If you want an opinion, ask a friend who knows nothing. They're all around you.
12: Hey! Later, zoo animals escape and inhabit the pond.
15: A lot of animals think they want to be in the wild, then discover the benefits of the zoo.
16: Health insurance?
15: That's one.
12: Find out how they solve this unusual problem. Coming

0: was a crazy day at the pond.
1: Look out!
0: Said Floyd the turtle as he zipped by in his go-kart.
1: You're gonna hurt yourself,
0: said Bill the duck, a cautious creature.
1: Smart creature. What he's doing is dangerous.
2: I'm fine. I've got a hard shell. If I get into trouble, I tuck and roll and roll and roll like a bowling ball.
1: And we're your pins.
2: Hey, I hadn't thought of that. There's a fun new game.
3: I am not a bowling pin,
0: said a somewhat grumpy Tony the Frog.
3: He gets cautious, I get grumpy.
0: The narrator's job is accuracy, not flattery.
3: Now, it would be fun if we could roll Floyd down the hill at bowling pins or other creatures that kind of represented bowling pins.
1: Speaking of which, here he comes again.
3: Look out! He might still be in his shell, but he's got to be a liquid in there now.
2: I'm all right. I could use an aspirin and a couple go-kart wheels.
0: But no matter how much they warned Floyd...
1: Does your HMO know what you're up to?
0: He just kept driving very, very fast down the hill on his go-kart.
2: Here I come! Whoa! Ooh! Wah! Wah! Whoa! I don't know why I would do anything else for the rest of my life.
3: Floyd, you are going to hurt yourself.
2: Hard shell, my friend. You've got to remember the hard shell.
1: You're not invincible. Nobody is.
2: I'm close.
1: Famous last words. Oh, Floyd, you shouldn't even talk like that.
2: I saw a lion try to bite through a turtle shell once, and he couldn't.
3: Where did you see that?
2: Television.
1: You can't believe what you see on television.
2: It was the Discovery Channel.
3: You know, they're not perfect either.
0: Just then, Methuselah the alligator swam up.
4: Hello, gentlemen.
2: Methuselah, wait till you see how fast I can come down this hill.
4: That doesn't look safe.
3: Words of wisdom. He thinks he has a titanium shell.
4: You realize we have the annual bocce ball tournament in just a half hour.
2: Just a couple more runs.
4: If you hurt yourself and couldn't play, you'd be miserable.
1: And you love bocce ball. You've been talking about this for weeks. What if you couldn't play?
3: You lose your place in the tournament, it could take years to get it back.
1: There are a lot of people lined up waiting for the chance to play.
2: One word, gentlemen. Hard shell.
1: That's two words.
2: Really? Is it at least hyphenated?
3: No.
2: One word, two words, whatever. I won't hurt myself.
3: You can in a couple more runs.
1: This recklessness will catch up to you.
2: Fine, one more run, but I'm going from even higher on the hill this time.
4: That's very high up.
1: You could veer off track from that height. You might not end up in the soft bushes.
3: Even rocks break eventually.
2: I'll be fine. You guys are just jealous that you can't go this fast.
1: That's not true.
4: I'm certainly not jealous.
3: Okay, you got me. I wish I could go that fast.
1: Tony!
3: What? It's true. If I could go that fast, I'd paint a big fireball on my shell and look out, world.
4: Floyd, too high.
2: I'm almost there.
4: I don't like this.
3: Although I like to think even if I had a hard shell, I'd be smart enough not to come down from that height.
2: Okay, here I come. Uh-oh, he's going so fast. What will we do?
3: Oh, boy, here we go.
1: I don't like this. I can't look.
3: Wow, that's fast. How much does a hard shell cost these days?
4: Too fast. He's just going way too fast.
2: Uh-oh.
3: He's been thrown off course. Floyd, hit the brakes.
2: What brakes?
3: You didn't install a braking system? Are you crazy?
4: Look out, he's coming this way.
3: Run for your lives!
2: That one hurt.
3: Hey, you nearly hit me.
2: Sorry.
4: Are you okay, Floyd?
2: I don't know. I think so.
3: If you are okay, you won't be when I get through with you.
4: Tony, calm down. We need to show compassion for our friend.
2: That's a great idea. Compassion. I like that. Compassion.
3: Are you okay?
2: Yes, compassionately so.
4: Walk around a little. I want to make sure.
2: Okay, not bad. I feel fine. I'm ready to bocce.
4: Good. Let's get a little practice in before we go. Now tell me you won't go from that high again.
2: I probably won't.
3: Hey, where's Bill?
4: Good question.
2: Bill!
3: Oh, Willie! He doesn't like it when I do that. I thought it would get the quickest response.
4: Uh-oh, I see him.
1: Oh,
2: Help!
3: Oh, no. You got your bowling pin, Floyd.
2: Bill, I am so sorry. Did you hear the talk about compassion?
1: Oh, I didn't. And it doesn't matter. I'm not in the mood to show it. Oh.
4: Gentlemen, there have been multiple opportunities to learn some lessons here. Let's not let them go by unlearned.
2: Especially the compassion one.
3: Can't you get up there, my friend?
1: I don't know. I think I hurt my ankle.
2: How did that happen?
3: Maybe you didn't see what we saw.
4: We should have that ankle looked at.
1: I'll be fine. Help me up.
3: Okay. Hop, here we go.
0: They tried to help Bill up.
2: Ow!
3: Oh, boy. Oh, boy.
4: I think we need a professional opinion.
2: A baseball player?
4: Doctor.
2: Oh, that kind of professional.
0: So they quickly brought over Dr. Holstein. Who's actually a chicken.
5: It's a severe sprain.
1: Can you wrap it up real good so I can play bocce ball?
5: If you plan to play in 3 weeks, possibly. Today, not a chance.
1: That can't be.
4: Oh, this is bad news.
1: Oh, can I get a second opinion?
5: I didn't give you an opinion to begin with. I told you a fact. If you want an opinion, ask a friend who knows nothing. They're all around you.
3: Hey!
5: Sorry, I'm a little sensitive to the second opinion talk I hear so much of these days. I didn't spend $200,000 in med school so I can offer first opinions on sprained ankles. You want an opinion? Turn on talk radio.
4: So Bill can't play today?
5: Not today, not tomorrow, not the next day. He needs to stay off the foot completely. Bill, you should know better not to engage in roughhousing before a big tournament.
1: Do you include running from an out-of-control go-kart as roughhousing?
2: It was my fault, Doc. I think I ran Bill over.
3: See that mangled heap of metal and wood at the bottom of the trail?
5: Don't tell me.
3: Floyd here rode it from the top. No brakes.
5: Tell me that isn't true, Floyd.
2: Will you believe me if I tell you it isn't true?
5: Figure of speech. I simply want to believe no thinking creature would do such a thing.
3: A few rides down that hill and the thinking is switched off with the first couple crashes.
5: I highly recommend, Mr. Floyd, you do not do that again.
2: Okay, I'll only ride into the water.
0: Dr. Holstein then bandaged up Bill's ankle.
5: That should do it. Remember, no standing for at least a week. Keep the pressure off. I'll take a look at it again at the end of the week to decide what's next.
1: Thanks, Doctor.
5: Toodaloo.
3: Well, we better hurry off to the tournament. Bocce balls are waiting.
1: You guys have fun. I'll be fine right here.
2: I am really, really sorry, Bill.
1: I know. It's okay. I forgive you. Go have fun.
0: And with that, the three of them set Bill up in front of a deck of cards, some books and food, and left.
1: Okay, now what? Solitaire? What books do I have here? Go-karts for dummies. Oh, that explains some things.
0: He decided to take his mind off his troubles by turning on the television.
6: A great start to the annual pond bocce ball tournament. Methuselah the Hunt Alligator picks up a few points with this dandy shot. But take a look at Dr. Give Me the News Holstein with this impressive move.
1: I can't watch this. Boy, I wish I could be there.
2: Oh, it's not so great.
1: Floyd?
2: I don't like large crowds, any hoot.
1: What are you doing here?
2: Look, I injured a friend. I think it's my duty to make sure you have a good time.
1: But you love bocce ball.
2: No sport is more important than a friend in need. Especially a friend in need because I injured him. I brought some backgammon. Want to play?
1: I sure do.
0: And so the two of them had a great time playing game after game after game. Download high-quality versions of your favorite episodes at lifeatthepond.com. That's lifeatthepond.com.

0: was a rather unusual day at the pond.
1: Guys, I saw something strange today,
0: said Tony the frog.
1: Now, I know this is kind of a jungle and all.
2: I thought this was a rainforest,
0: said Floyd the turtle.
1: Rainforest, jungle, whatever. Next year, they'll start calling it the unhumanified zone. Whatever it takes. But that's not my point.
2: What is your point?
1: I don't remember. Wait, I know. I saw a monkey.
2: There are no monkeys here.
3: Are you sure it was a monkey?
0: Asked Methuselah, the alligator.
1: Well, I don't know. It might have been a chimpanzee, or an orangutan, or a baboon. I need to pay more attention in school.
3: None of those creatures live naturally anywhere near here.
2: Was it in a cage?
1: No. If it were in a cage, I would have mentioned that up front.
2: Do any of those creatures travel here on business?
3: They don't have much business. If you really saw what you saw, Tony.
1: I saw what I saw.
3: Then this truly is an extraordinary event.
1: I just don't know for sure what it was I saw.
2: Are you sure you saw anything?
1: Absolutely. Pretty much, I think. The more I think about it, how could I have possibly seen a monkey in these parts?
2: Were you asleep when you saw it?
4: A dream. Good thinking, Bill.
1: It was not a dream. It was about 15 minutes ago. He was eating leaves off a tree, and I was about to yell, "Hey, don't eat all the shade." Then I realized it was a monkey. Don't know much about their temperament, so I chose to leave him alone.
3: Probably a good idea.
4: What do you think this is all about, Methuselah?
3: I don't know, but we should probably find out.
0: It was about then that they heard.
3: Uh-oh.
1: We're being invaded.
2: Was that an elephant?
3: It sure sounded like one.
4: Did this monkey look like an elephant?
1: I didn't see an elephant.
2: What is one of those guys doing here?
1: Could be relocating. Job change, perhaps. Exchange student.
4: I bet elephants are loud neighbors. Ooh, but I bet they make great trails.
2: I'd hate to have one living in the apartment above me.
1: Imagine sharing an elevator with one of those guys.
4: I'm not sure I like that idea.
3: Gentlemen, I don't believe an elephant is relocating to our neighborhood. But if for some rather strange reason one is, it is our duty to make him feel welcome.
1: You're right. Absolutely. Bingo.
2: Good point.
4: That's true.
1: I'd hate to be behind one of those guys in a buffet.
3: Stop it.
0: And as they pondered and wondered and threw out ideas on what's going on,
4: maybe the elephant and the monkey are married.
0: They heard another odd noise.
5: Hello? Pardon me down there.
1: Huh?
5: Up here.
4: A giraffe. Cool.
1: Hey, it's a giant diving board.
5: No, a tall joke. Yes, yes. Aren't those a hoot? Now, look, I need your assistance. Do you know of any restaurants around here that deliver? Preferably someone who serves leaves.
4: There are leaves all around.
5: Yes, I see those. Fine, too. But I've become accustomed to a light vinaigrette dressing, and these leaves around and about appear to be plain.
3: Can I ask, what is a giraffe doing here?
5: Can you keep a secret?
3: Is it legal?
5: Well, it depends on the definition of legal. Look, fine, alligator. There's been an escape. A group of us heading to a new zoo have decided to head back into the wild. That seems to be our right, as we are animals and all.
4: Oh, that's scary. Where is the wild?
5: Well, here, my friend. Right here.
4: Oh, I don't feel very wild.
1: Were you being mistreated?
5: No, no. There was an article in a prestigious magazine, though, explaining how we should feel confined. It seemed like a fine attitude, so we adopted it.
2: Did you say it's your right to run away?
5: Look at me. I was born to be free. Now I must go. I can't stay in one place long. I must seek solid and tall trees. Bye now.
0: And off the giraffe went.
2: Is that true? He should be free?
1: These guys take up a lot of space. I think we should turn them in.
3: Calm down. I think this situation will work itself out. Bill, a lot of animals think they want to be in the wild, then discover the benefits of the zoo.
1: Health insurance?
3: That's one.
1: Fine. But if I see even one hyena, I'm calling the cops.
3: Fair enough.
0: But the new inhabitants caused more problems than anticipated.
1: Well, what do you know?
0: When Tony turned around and discovered...
1: The beachfront is gone.
2: The what?
1: The lawn chairs, my sandcastle, everything we set up to look like a beach, it's gone.
4: Did someone steal them?
1: They must have. You know, I was just thinking of putting the club on my castle.
3: Actually, I think we just have high tide.
1: We have what?
2: Well, Tony, it's even more like a beach than you intended.
4: Can ponds get high tide?
3: No, but I think we have one today, regardless.
1: Do we have an explanation coming?
3: Hang on, I'll have one momentarily.
0: And with that, Methuselah went under the water.
2: Where's he going?
1: I'll give him the benefit of the doubt and assume it's something wise, but I'm a little lost here.
4: Did we get a lot of rain recently? That would make the pond deeper.
1: I think we'd have known that.
3: Gentlemen, I found out the reason.
6: Hi, guys. What's going on?
4: A hippo!
1: Wow, that would do it. Water displacement. How many of you guys are down there?
6: Four of us, and it's great. I love this pond. What a fine home we have discovered.
1: This is our home. Don't get too attached. And where's my sandcastle?
6: Underwater now. The fishes really like it.
3: I'm afraid the zoo animals have changed life around here a bit. We might as well get used to it.
6: Yeah, we're no longer zoo animals. We're wild, like you guys.
4: Ooh, I like being wild. I hope I'm not scaring anybody.
6: Hey, what time does the food come by around here?
2: Come by? What you talking about?
1: In the wild, you get your own food.
6: Yeah, cool. I can't wait to tell the guys.
0: And the hippo disappeared into the pond.
4: Look at that wave.
1: Let's see. We've got hippos, elephants, giraffes, monkeys, or whatever those were. We should just put a fence around the pond and charge admission. We've got ourselves a zoo right here.
3: You don't want that kind of trouble.
1: I don't.
3: Do you have any idea how difficult it is to keep a deadly snake caged in?
1: Oh, whoa, what?
0: Just then, a python snake slithered by.
1: Is he gone?
4: He's gone.
1: Okay, whew, we got problems. I don't like snakes. All right, there.
0: It was then that Tony decided to find the zookeeper and inform him where the animals were hiding.
1: Who's with me?
4: I'll go. Me too.
3: I need to stay here in case there's trouble.
1: Okay, let's go, boys.
0: And into town they went. First, they visited the pond police.
7: Hi. Well, if it isn't Tony the Frog and his compatriots.
4: Is that like a buccaneer or a seahawk?
7: No, how can I help you, lads?
1: We have the zoo creatures you're seeking. Is there a reward for these guys?
7: Oh, the escapees.
1: That's right.
7: Well, you have them with you now?
1: Not exactly. They're back at the pond.
7: So you don't have them at all?
1: What? You want them rounded up or something?
7: Aye, as a matter of fact, we do.
1: And how would I do that?
7: Giant cages. Is he serious?
1: I don't think so.
7: Whew, look, Tony the Frog. I can't exactly arrest a lion.
2: There's a lion out there?
7: I don't have that kind of personnel. You'll have to talk to the zookeeper.
1: Okie doke.
0: And so they went to the zookeeper.
8: Huh. You have them with you?
1: Is this a joke?
8: Kinda.
1: I can tell you right where they are.
8: Good.
1: You ready to go?
8: No.
1: What gives?
8: Look, these guys been plotting this escape for years now.
2: You knew this was coming?
8: Yeah, sure. I've been a zookeeper for 38 years, and this always eventually happens. A group of primates overhears some activists say zoos are bad, and suddenly they're devising a plan to unlock all the cages. I just had to wait till we were in the middle of nowhere.
4: When will you get there?
8: We're there now, little fella.
2: So you let them escape?
8: Eh? Gotta get it out of their system somehow.
1: So there's no reward for their safe return?
8: Huh. If you can figure out how to get five rhinos back in their cages, you can have whatever you want.
2: There are rhinos out there?
8: Oh, you haven't run into them yet. I'd steer clear of them.
1: Can I borrow your stun gun?
8: You have a license to use one of these?
1: I have a fishing license.
8: That won't work. Have fun, guys. They'll only be around for a few days. A month tops. Oh, try not to agitate the polar bears.
2: Polar bears?
0: The three of them returned to the pond and told Methuselah the bad news.
3: I had a feeling it was something like that.
1: Well, we've got to find a way to lay low for a few days.
2: Maybe we should leave town for a while.
4: You guys should get shells. I'm thinking of just hiding inside here for a few weeks.
3: I have a plan.
1: Where to?
3: I've invited everyone over for game night.
1: Tell me you then plan to throw a giant net over the lot of them?
3: We're going to be friendly. That's what we do, even to creatures we find difficult to love.
1: Tell me you didn't invite the snakes.
3: I did.
1: Tell me you didn't invite me then.
3: I did. Certified mail. You signed it.
1: I should have read more carefully.
3: I'm counting on all of you to be there and to be on your best behavior.
0: That night, everybody showed up.
4: Wow, Methuselah, this is fun.
3: See? We just need to get to know these guys.
2: How did could get everybody to show up.
3: Food. I knew they'd be hungry by now. They're used to being fed in the zoo.
9: Excuse me, Mr. Methuselah?
0: Said a giant polar bear.
9: Could you turn the heat down a bit?
3: I'll see what I can do.
9: All right, thanks.
1: Don't agitate that guy. We should just put jackets on.
3: Have you guys been mingling?
2: We sure have. And we discovered something interesting.
3: What's that?
2: Being a zoo creature is cool. I'm putting in an application right away.
4: Me too. I've been working on my resume, but since I can't write yet, I'll kind of need somebody to translate these pictures.
0: As they spoke of the situation in zoos, a leopard approached Methuselah.
5: Methuselah, we've got a problem developing here. I was one of those who helped convince everyone to escape, but now they're having second thoughts. You need to help me convince everyone to remain wild.
3: Why's that?
5: Why? Because we're animals. Shouldn't we act wild? Oh, and when do the handlers come by? I got a sore elbow, and it might need some looking at.
3: There are no handlers in the wild, and we have one doctor, Dr. Holstein, and I'm sure we can have him here by morning.
5: A cow?
3: A chicken.
5: A chicken? Isn't a Holstein a cow? It's his name, Dr. Holstein. Don't make fun of it around him. He's rather sensitive.
2: Will he peck at me?
5: He'll make fun of you. He's rather witty, and you don't want to run head-on into his wits. One chicken doctor for all of this area?
3: I'm afraid so. It's not like the zoo, where you get free food and plenty of care.
4: And you make families happy.
5: That's a really good point. Oh, boy, I'm not going to have much luck convincing people to stay if we only have one doctor. And a chicken with a cow's name at that.
3: I get the feeling you're not sure you want to stay.
0: The leopard thought about Methuselah's words. He was right.
5: I'm going to tell the others.
0: Sure enough, the next morning, they called the zookeeper.
5: Anybody got a cell phone? My battery's dead.
10: Right here.
5: Thanks, Mike.
0: And that afternoon, they were loaded up onto the train.
8: Let's see, we got six monkeys, three lions, a python, four zebras, a turtle. Hey.
4: What? I can't live in the wild. I want to be a zoo creature. What time do you serve snacks?
8: Sorry, buddy.
4: I juggle.
8: Hey, this is not the circus. It's a zoo. Very different.
4: Tap dance? Do my own laundry?

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0: Big Mouth Bass.
2: Why would I find her? I'd rather go find the measles.
0: Alligator Hunter.
3: Ah!
2: What?
3: My popcorn's gone!
4: Where's Methuselah?
0: The little things.
5: Plenty are the toys they give me.
0: The rise and fall of Tony the Frog.
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7: Hi, I'm John Sorensen, president of Evangelism Explosion, and this is Share Life Today on KCIS. I asked Michael Kirchnick, the national director of EE Czech Republic, why he's excited about the upcoming Congress of Nations. He said,
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7: There is a voice to the nation. 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
14: With Connie. That's me. And today I'm broadcasting from our temporary studios here at Wits End. Witt and Eugene are renovating our old studio, so I'm here in a, well, it's a closet, really. And I'm surrounded by cables and props and sound effect discs and, what's this thing? Okay, well, I don't know what that's doing in here. Anyway, it's a real mess, but we'll make the best of it, as today we talk about whether entertainment should always have a point or not. Wait a second. Sorry, Wooten has just peeked in the door. And, okay, there's no use making hand gestures, Wooten. Come in. Ladies and gentlemen, Wooten Bassett.
15: Yeah, I didn't want to interrupt your show.
14: Well, what do you expect when you're standing there waving your arms like that? Is something wrong?
15: The kids are saying that your car alarm is going off.
14: Really?
15: Yeah, it's doing this.
14: Yeah, that's my car alarm, all right. I wonder what set it off.
15: Well, I heard there was a very suspicious squirrel lurking around the premises, so, you know.
14: Well, okay, my car key has a button on it.
15: Oh, great, okay, where's your key?
14: In my purse.
15: And your purse is where?
14: It's in the kitchen. Oh. No, wait, Witt's office.
15: Okay.
14: Wait, no, under the counter. Huh? No, sorry about this, folks. Come here, Wooten.
15: What?
14: Sit down. Talk to the audience while I find my purse.
15: What? Seriously? But I don't know what
14: to... Don't worry. Just talk. You know how to talk. I've heard you.
15: Okay, but talk about what, though?
14: Anything. I'll be right back.
15: Is this thing on? Okay, so it's Wooten Bassett here, live and in person in this closet, and we're talking about, car alarms. Yeah, okay, that's right, car alarms. What are they, and what purpose do they serve? Call in now, and let's talk about it. Oh, and we have a call already. That was fast, and I assume if I push this button... Hey, Gertrude, is that you? Okay, not this one. How about this one? No, this one. Hello?
16: I was going to say that. Harlow Doyle here.
15: Hi, Harlow Doyle here. Well, you must have speed dial or something. What do you think about car alarms?
16: Actually, I'm not calling about that. I'm calling about squirrels.
15: Squirrels?
16: Yes. As head of the local chapter of the Society for the Prevention of Defamation to Animals...
15: Well, it's a very long title. It must be a really big society.
16: Oh, you bet. There's me and, well, you know... there's me.
15: Oh, both of you. Well, roll call at those meetings must go really fast. So why'd you call, Harlow?
16: It's about the squirrel. You made it sound like he set off a car alarm.
15: Oh, that's right. Something to do with a wayward acorn.
16: Did you see the squirrel do it?
15: Well, no, I didn't.
16: Uh-huh. So you don't know that the squirrel actually set off the car alarm?
15: Technically, no.
16: So you probably shouldn't have defamed the squirrel like that?
15: You know what? You're right. I shouldn't have. And on behalf of myself and the employees of this station, I'd like to apologize to all of our listening squirrels in the audience for suggesting that any of their kind set off Connie's car alarm.
16: Thank you.
15: So what do you think of car alarms, Harlow?
16: I don't belong to that group.
15: Okay. Well, if we have any representatives from the Car Alarm Society out there, please give me a call. Meanwhile... I am surrounded by the coolest junk you ever saw. Sound effects, instruments. Oh, this is amazing. Hey, what do you know? We have another caller. Not that one. Hello?
17: Hi, Wooten. It's Connie.
15: Hey, Connie. When are you coming back?
17: Well, I've got some good news and bad news about that.
15: Yeah?
17: The good news is that I found my purse with my car key in it.
15: Hey, that's great. Cue sound effects. Okay, maybe it's this one. So the good news is that you found your purse. And the bad news?
17: My purse is locked inside the car.
15: Uh-oh. Cue other sound effects. Connie, are you there?
17: Yeah, but I'm going to be a while. I've called a locksmith to get my car open, so you'll have to keep going.
15: Oh. Okay, but I can't be held responsible for what happens.
17: I know.
15: And that's Connie Kendall, our reporter on scene at Wit's End, and the unfolding purse locked in the car with the car alarm going off story, broadcast exclusively here on Kids Radio. And now, a word from our sponsor.
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15: And we're back, and what do you know? Look who just walked in. Oh, you can't look because this is radio. It's Eugene Meltzer.
20: Oh, no, really don't.
15: Oh, say hello, Eugene.
20: No, I just came in for my tape measure. I'll be
15: well,
20: right
15: you're going to measure some tape? Tell us, what kind of tape is it?
20: Just carry on with your show, please.
15: Actually, you know, it's not my show. It's Connie's, and I'm just filling in, so it's only right that you help me.
20: What?
15: I think I saw your theme music around here someplace.
20: Theme music?
15: Yeah, here it is.
21: And now, Science by Design, in which science, nature, and the world show us the hand of the Creator. Here's our host, Eugene Melchner.
15: See, now you gotta do something.
20: Oh.
15: Tell us about car alarms.
20: Car alarms? Mm. Well, it's interesting that you happen to mention that, since only yesterday I happened to learn that the very first car theft took place in 1896.
15: Really? Mm-hmm. Wow, but there weren't a lot of cars back then, right?
20: Not many.
15: Which makes it kind of silly to steal one. I mean, how far can you go before you get caught? Everyone would just listen for the motor. Unless you didn't start it up and you put a lot of hay all over it, disguised it as wagon and had a horse pull it, but then it wouldn't be a car and you may as well have just stolen a wagon in the first place. So there's a lesson for you kids. Never steal something mechanized in 1896.
20: Right.
15: So how do car alarms reflect God's design?
20: Oh, Well, the inner workings of car alarms are not dissimilar to our brains.
15: Wow, that's so cool.
20: I'm not finished yet.
15: All right.
20: Just as our brains recognize and alert us to touch or pain, an outside intruder, if you will.
15: I will.
20: Of course. The car alarm tells the car that a door or window has been opened, and so it sends out a cry of sorts.
15: Like this.
20: Precisely.
15: Uh-huh.
20: Just as any of us might cry out, scream, or shout when something invasive happens to us.
15: And what does God have to do with this?
20: Well, God created in our bodies an intricate inner working that connects all of our biological and anatomical systems in a way that many scholars would argue couldn't have happened by random or evolutionary chance. And it's a reflection of the intricate unity that he himself has.
15: Wow, that is incredible. I have no idea what you just said, but I can tell it's incredible.
20: Just as the inner workings of a car point to a designer, so the inner workings of our bodies point to a designer. That's all I'm saying.
15: So this points to God.
20: In the broadest possible sense, yes.
1: What's going on in here? I keep hearing an alarm.
15: Now, you see, everybody, it works. The alarm went off. Mr. John Avery Whittaker came running, just like one of those things in your body that you gene
1: What are you doing, Wooten?
15: Connie Show.
20: Say hello, Mr. Whittaker. You're on the air.
1: We're on the air?
15: Yeah, but don't be shy, Whit. Look, we've got a caller on the phone line, and maybe there's a question for you.
1: Oh, for me?
15: Or not.
1: Oh.
15: Hi there, if you're there.
3: Hi. Carney started the show by talking about whether or not our entertainment should have a point. Are you going to talk about that?
15: Oh, thank you, random boy caller, for that excellent question. What do you think, Whit? Should entertainment have a point?
1: I think so.
15: Uh-huh. And Eugene?
20: Indubitably.
15: All right, then, there you have it.
20: Though, I must explain that it's within our humanity to seek meaning in all of our experiences, no matter how frivolous. To purposefully and consistently eliminate meaning is to reduce us to an animalistic understanding of the world and even of eternity. Meaning and purpose point to God, and without the meaning he brings to our lives, we are then nothing more than members of the food chain, living empty lives.
15: So I guess you're not a big fan of cotton candy.
20: Not especially, no. Though the question is, does this show have a point?
15: Well, sure we have a point. I mean, I'm sure I saw a point around here someplace. No, that's a tape measure.
20: Ooh, I'll take that if you please.
15: I do please. Here you go.
20: Oh,
15: now where is that point? Is it it seems to be gone, which means it's been stolen, and if it's been stolen, then that means
22: this is a job for Captain Absolutely.
15: Uh-oh. You're gonna have to help me out on this one, guys.
20: I was afraid of that.
15: It'll be fun. And now, the adventures of Captain Absolutely, defender of truth, justice, and a lot more truth. One day, as Captain Absolutely was flying over Metropolitanville, he saw a large crowd gathered at the center of the town square. Of course, he investigated immediately.
23: Pardon me, fair citizen, but what goes on?
20: The Roundhouse is giving autographs.
23: The Roundhouse? You mean the world-famous undefeated wrestling champion?
20: That's right.
23: Giving autographs here and now?
20: That's what I said.
23: And me without my pencil and paper?
24: I might be able to find some paper for you, Captain Absolutely.
23: Well, that's kind of you, friend. But wait a moment. Aren't you Thug Clot Gripper, former wrestler, and now that manager of said same the Roundhouse?
24: One and the same. I'm glad you're here. I'd like to have a private conversation with you of a business nature.
23: With all of you? Great! Name the time and the place.
24: This afternoon at our personal training complex.
23: I'll be there, friend. Will I still be able to get that autograph?
24: You'll get that and more. This afternoon, then.
23: This afternoon it is.
15: So, that afternoon, Captain Absolutely went to the very large personal training complex for the Roundhouse. But when he arrived, it seemed that no one was there.
23: Hello? Is no one here? Why is it so dark?
24: Hello, Captain Absolutely. So glad you could make it.
23: Oh, hello there, Mr. Clotgripper. Though, it would be helpful if I could see you.
24: So your superpowers don't include super sight or night vision, huh?
23: Well, no.
24: How about super hearing?
23: Oh, sorry, I didn't catch that.
24: This may be easier than I thought.
23: Well, if you would shed some light on this.
24: Yes, I'll give you the light right after the Roundhouse takes you captive. Roundy!
23: Takes me captive!
15: The Roundhouse pounced on Captain
0: Captain Absolutely and twisted him up like a doughy pretzel, but not the kind with a lot of salt or mustard.
2: Oh! Ouch! Hey, that hurts. And it's also anatomically impossible to bend my leg that way. Or that way. Now cut it out! What's going on here? I'm a big fan. Heroes shouldn't reward their fans by attempting to twist their limbs into strange shapes. Not very conversant, are you, Roundhouse? All right, Thug Clotgripper, what gives?
24: You do, Captain Absolutely. You have fallen into my trap so easily. And now I will turn the world round!
2: You dastardly villain! I should have known that... Ooh, wait a minute. Did you say you're going to turn the world around? Isn't it already turning around?
24: No, I want to turn the world round!
2: But the world is round. I think you'll find that science is...
24: I want everything to be round. No edges. No point to anything.
2: And what's the point of that?
24: Exactly.
2: Uh-huh.
24: Nothing should have a point. I want everything to be mindless and meaningless. Fun for the sake of fun. That's what kids want. That's what I want.
2: Surely you jest.
24: Do I jest, Roundhouse? No, I do not. And capturing you is the final part of my plan.
2: Ha! That might be true if you had indeed captured me. But I, too, have studied wrestling, and with this singularly deft counter move... Hey! Gah! Or this other evasive move... Oh! Oh, when I turn my body this way... Wow, you're really strong, aren't you? And here I thought all that wrestling stuff was fake.
24: You see, you're no match for the Roundhouse, who embodies all that I aspire for the world. Sheer strength, no brains, and certainly no point. Now I can direct my energies to making everything point-free.
2: Right, and how do you propose to do that?
24: With this new invention of mine...
2: That's a television.
24: Precisely.
2: But television's already been invented.
24: I'm not talking about the television, you imbecile. I want you to watch the television. Look. Greetings, world. I am Thug Clotgripper, pro wrestling manager and now mad scientist, bringing you a special announcement that will change your world. Yeah. Even while you watch this short broadcast presentation, the world's biggest balloon...

0: And you will no longer care about having a point to anything ever again. Life will be fun and meaningless. Doesn't that sound blissful? Glad you agree. Watch the skies, my friends. Hi, I'm Thug Clotgripper, and I approve this commercial. There you have it, Captain Absolutely.
1: One small note of observation. You're using a point to destroy the balloon. Isn't that a little contradictory?
0: Don't try to stall me with intricate plot details. It is the last point ever to be made. Pencils will be broken the world over after this.
1: Metropolitanville is not exactly the whole world.
0: Hey, it's a start. And soon we will all be deliriously happy. Without points, without meaning, without anything more than just fun.
1: But why? Don't you realize that it's within our humanity to seek meaning in all of our experiences, no matter how...
0: What?
1: Well, Eugene said it better. Why would you want a world like that?
0: Easy. If people do not expect meaning behind their entertainment, then all they'll expect is mindless fun. Then I will be able to recapture the lost ratings from my pro wrestling television network and give my client, the Roundhouse, a comeback in his dwindling career.
1: Clever.
0: This chit-chatter is keeping the city waiting. With a push of this button on my remote control, a giant projectile pencil will be launched at the giant balloon, and the deed will be done. Ready? Just say the magic word.
1: Stop!
0: That's the one. 1 minute, Captain, absolutely, and then I'll be laughing all the way to the bank.
1: No!
2: Guess we'll find out what happens next after we check in with Connie.
3: Check in with Connie?
2: Mm-hmm.
3: You interrupted the drama to check in with Connie?
2: Yeah, she's on the line to give us an update on her car. Wait, back to our dramatic news insert. Siege at Wit's End. Are you there, Connie?
4: Hi, Wooten. Yeah, I'm here. And so is Red Hollard. Say hello, Red.
5: Hi.
4: Red is a registered locksmith, so he's come to help me. Red, can you explain what you're doing?
5: I sure can. See, you left your keys in your purse, and your purse is sitting on the front seat of your car, and the alarm is going off. Okay. So I'm going to break into your car to get your keys so you can turn that alarm off.
4: Sounds great. And how are you going to break into the car? I assume you have one of those long car breaker into things like they use on TV where you slide it down along the window and pull up on the lock mechanism?
5: No. I wish I had one of those car breaker into things.
4: Oh, then what are you going to use?
5: This brick. See? That's easy.
4: Red, you just destroyed my window!
5: Well, yeah, but you got your purse. Here.
4: My car!
5: Oh, don't worry about that. I can fix that in a jiffy. I got the replacement glass right there in my truck. You have the keys now?
4: Yeah, in my purse. Keys. That's weird. They're not here.
2: Eugene, don't you have Connie's keys?
3: What?
2: What? She gave them to you earlier to get that box out of the trunk.
3: Oh, yes, I forgot. They're right here.
2: Woohoo! Hey, Connie, we found your keys.
4: What?
2: Yeah, Eugene had them the whole time.
4: I'll be right in.
2: Hey, she'll be right in.
3: Yes, perhaps now would be a good time to return to the show.
2: Show? What show is that?
3: Captain Absolutely.
2: Oh, yeah, him. Good idea.
6: The Roundhouse had Captain Absolutely pinned.
1: Well, technically, I'm not pinned, Wooten. He doesn't have both my shoulder blades on the mat.
6: Oh, well, the Roundhouse had Captain Absolutely constrained.
1: Much better.
6: While the evil genius, Thug Clotgripper, prepared to launch the giant pencil that would puncture the world's largest balloon and unleash the gas that would take any meaning from humanity.
0: 3, 2, 1, and there it goes. I give it 1 minute to hit the balloon, and then my scheme will be accomplished.
1: One little question there, Thug.
0: What?
1: How will you keep the gas from affecting you?
0: What do you mean?
1: Gas masks? Some sort of containment environment? I mean, we're here under an open roof. How will you stop it from turning you into a meaningless blob?
0: Oh, blast. I knew I forgot something. I have a large handkerchief I can...

0: used to cover my nose.
1: Well, it doesn't matter because I intend to stop your rocket-propelled pencil.
0: And how do you plan to do such a thing?
1: As I said, I am a big fan of the Roundhouse here. Which means I know everything about him.
0: Yeah, so what?
1: I know the significance of a particular spot 3 inches down from his left armpit.
0: Oh?
1: It's where he's most ticklish.
0: Wait.
1: Gitchy, gitchy, gitchy. Oh,
2: stop.
1: Oh, right there. I know
0: it. Don't move that.
2: Oh, oh, yes.
0: Get away from him. Get away from him.
2: Got to my watcher. All right.
1: And to avoid any confusion, I will now first stop your projectile, and then I will return to take you into custody. I fully expect you to be here. To the pencil!
3: So Captain Absolutely flew at lightning speed, which is a lot faster than a really big number 2 pencil can fly, and caught it right before it hit the balloon. Holding it with one hand, he grabbed the tether lines of the balloon with the other and tied it to the pencil, then sent both of them hurtling into space, where the vacuum of space caused the balloon to explode into emptiness. Well, almost empty. You know, that space station was there.
4: Houston, we have a problem, but who cares?
0: it doesn't mean anything anyway. Signing off.
1: I'll take care of that later.
3: Captain Absolutely returned to the training center, but Thug and the Roundhouse were gone.
1: Well, no big surprise there.
3: But there was a video on the television with a note saying "Play Me" written in Thug's handwriting, which Captain Absolutely knew well from an autographed Wrestling for Fun magazine he bought off an internet auction site 2 years previously.
1: Now, what's this say?
0: You haven't seen the last of us, Captain Absolutely. My plan to rid the world of meaning is not over. I will return with a bigger balloon and 2 handkerchiefs.
1: That's fine, Thug Clotgiver, and I'll be waiting for you. But until then, I have work to do for truth, justice, and lots more truth.
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8: My keys, please, Eugene.
9: Of course, Miss Kendall, though in my defense, I didn't realize you needed them. It's not as if you asked me, and
8: I thought you'd give them back after you got the box from my trunk.
3: Oh, this is great, Whit. Now the audience will get to see an exercise in conflict resolution. What do you think? Will Connie project her latent frustration onto Eugene?
10: Well, it wouldn't be the first time, Wooten, but years of training have prepared Eugene for this sort of encounter with Connie.
9: I didn't see you to give them back, and I'm glad that you acknowledged the favor I did you by retrieving the box from the trunk.
3: Wow, what a great turn by Eugene. He responded and then redirected the conversation.
10: Masterfully executed.
8: Well, the box was empty, and I only brought it because you said you needed some empty boxes for this renovation.
3: Touché. Connie deflects the redirection.
10: She's well practiced at deflection, Wooten. It's an art form.
9: Mm-hmm. Well, Miss Kendall, I apologize for the misunderstanding and inconvenience.
3: Wow, Eugene disarms the entire conflict by going straight to the apology. Is that brilliant or what?
10: Ah, but will Connie accept? There's a lot at stake here, Wooten. A broken window, to name only one thing.
3: And that falsely accused squirrel who's welcome to weigh in at any point.
8: Fine. Apology accepted, Eugene.
3: She accepts! Was that unexpected or what?
10: Which essentially takes care of the conflict.
3: Yes, Whit, nothing resolves conflict more quickly than a heartfelt apology. But do you think there'll be a hug?
8: No.
3: How sweet! Which brings me to the point of this entire program.
10: You mean there really was a point to all this?
3: Yes. Never try to steal a car in 1896.
8: What?
3: Uh-huh.
8: Thanks, Wooten. I'll take it from here.
9: Okay, but isn't it time for your show to end?
8: Yep. So, this is Connie Kendall thanking you for listening to Candid Conversations with Connie with my guests, Wooten Bassett.
0: Wahoo!
8: John Avery Whittaker.
10: A pleasure.
8: Eugene Meltzner.
9: In person.
8: And Red Holler.
11: I think I'm going to have to replace all the windows, make sure they match.
8: He's kidding. No windows were actually harmed in the making of this program.
0: Or squirrels.
8: Red, okay, you can stop with the glass sound effects, Red. Red! Take the mic, Wooten.
3: Again? Well, okay, since the audience demands it. And that's our show, over and out. 10-4 and hasta la mañana.
11: shoo that squirrel away. I don't know why he is so fascinated by this car.
3: Must be the peanut butter sandwich I left on the hood, Red. Thank you and goodbye.
12: Well, only Wooten could have created a show that made a point of having no point. Or did it have a point without trying to make a point? You tell me.
13: Chris!
12: Just write to me at...
13: Chris!
12: Wooten, what in the world? What are you doing here? I was just starting to talk about your show.
3: And a mighty fine job you were doing there, too. But the police called and there's an alarm going off at your house.
12: Really? Oh no. I'll bet it was my cat again. She's always setting it off. Oh, Wooten, take the mic. Where are my keys?
3: But, what am I supposed to do? Okay, so, I guess I'll just read this thing, huh? So what did you learn from today's episode? Should there always be a point to what we watch or enjoy? Can you think of any favorite books or programs that have taught you an important lesson? Well, I'd love to hear about it. Why don't you write to me at Adventures in Odyssey, Colorado Springs, Colorado, 80995. Or in Canada, write to Box 9800, Vancouver, BC, B6B4G3. 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Today's adventure, Wooten's... hey, that's me. Wooten's Broken Pencil Show is included in our 52nd collection along with 11 other episodes. Adventures in Odyssey is a presentation of Focus on the Family. Wooten's Broken Pencil Show was written by Paul McCusker with sound design by Nathan Jones and music by John Campbell. Our cast included Will Ryan, Katie Lee, Andre Stoika, and Jess Harnell. Never heard of that guy. And I'm Chris. Hoping you'll join us again next time for more Adventures in Odyssey. Oh boy, I think I'm having an identity crisis.
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14: 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Grayson and his friend Tyler know exactly where they can get so many hours in such a short time frame. At a church camp. There's just one problem. They aren't Christians. Bad Counselors initially feels a bit like The Hangover. The story's premise and some mildly suggestive dialogue earn a PG-13 rating. In the end, though, Grayson and Tyler experience some redemptive moments they didn't see coming. 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I'm Adam Holtz with the Plugged In Movie Review by Focus on the Family.
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18: 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She and her daughters give out these bookmarks everywhere they go. Lorraine felt God's nudge to do this and has now distributed over 5,000 bookmarks. She tells people that they're free, just like God's love. Painting bookmarks is a little thing, but Lorraine says God uses the little things to do big things. It brings her great joy to spread God's love, showing that anyone at any age can work for the Lord and make a difference.
17: To enjoy hundreds of other inspiring stories of people living out their faith, go to thechristianheart.com.
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25: The paperwork has all come through.
26: John, do you mean that...
25: Oh, we have a court date. You are going to officially become a Morrison.
27: Don't you get tired of it, Dad? Being a Richter?
28: What do you mean?
27: I don't know. It's just it seems so hard to always do what's right for the Richters and always act just the right way and...
28: Yeah, it can be tough. I've had those feelings too, Tiffany, trust me. I know it's not easy being a Richter.
27: So what's it all for? What does it mean?
29: Monica Richter, you're under arrest for 5 separate counts of bribery of public officials. You have the right to remain silent. Anything you say can and will be used against you in a court of law.
27: What?
28: Monica?

0: coming. Hold on. Don't move as quickly without coffee in the morning. Talking to no one. Hello. Yeah. Tom? Well, are you all right?
1: Who is it, John?
0: It's Tom. Well, just slow down. All right, slow down. What? She got arrested? Okay. Okay, give me 20 minutes, huh? I'll meet you at the courthouse. Tom, it's going to be fine, right?
1: What? What's going on?
0: It's Monica. Tom said that the police just arrested her.
2: Your cell phone, Dad. It's over on the table.
3: Thanks, son.
4: And take your charger. You might need it later.
3: Yeah, that's a good idea. Thanks, Maya.
4: Is Mom going to be all right?
3: I'm going to do everything I can to make sure that she's okay.
5: What's everyone up so early for? Dad, are you going somewhere?
3: I'm going to check on your mother, Tiffany.
5: Mom? What's wrong with Mom?
6: Mom, she got arrested this morning, Tiffany.
5: What? No. Wait, that's not funny, Caleb.
4: He's not joking, Tiffany. That's where Dad's going right now.
5: What are we going to do? This is horrible.
6: I think we should pray.
4: I agree.
3: I'm going to have to pray in the car. I've got to get to the courthouse right now.
4: Sure, Dad. We understand.
3: Listen, no one talks to the press. No one. Don't answer the phone unless it's me. I'll call your cells. I took the home line off the hook when all the calls started. And stay here. I need to know that you're all here while I work this out. Do you understand?
6: Yes.
5: Yes, Daddy.
4: Yes.
3: Good. I'll call you later, as soon as I have news.
6: Okay. Let's pray.
7: Someone get my attorney.
8: I called your attorney, Mrs. Richter. He said he wasn't your attorney anymore. Oh. Would you like some coffee?
7: No, I don't want any coffee. I want out of here.
8: Can't help you with that.
7: How about my husband? Has anyone heard from my husband?
9: I don't know. Have you heard from Mr. Richter?
8: Yeah, he called here a while ago. Says he'll be here later this morning.
7: Mm-hmm. Oh, well, that figures. What good that's going to do, I have no idea.
8: Are you sure you don't want some coffee, Mrs. Richter?
7: I do not want coffee. I want to go home.
9: Oh, we really need you to calm down, Mrs. Richter.
8: The other prisoners are going to complain.
7: What other prisoners? I am not a prisoner.
9: I'm afraid, Mrs. Richter, that you are.
3: Yes, John.
0: Yes.
3: No answers right now, guys. No comments. No statements. Just let me talk to my friend about what we can do to help my wife. Please, guys, give me just a few minutes.
0: Folks, if you could just let us have some time. Can we get to the door? Thank you very, very much. Oh, boy. Hey, Phil.
10: Hi, Mayor Morrison. Nice to see you.
0: We're just going to sit over here in this lobby, all right, Phil?
10: Anything you need, Mayor Morrison.
0: Thank you. Thank you. Now, Tom, come on. Take a seat. Right?
3: I need to figure this out, John. I have no idea what to do here. Monica is in jail.
0: Right, right. What are the charges?
3: 5 counts of bribery of a public official.
0: 5 counts? Now, Tom, how can this be? They must have solid evidence if they went so far as to arrest her. Do you know what it could be?
3: I know it's been in the news, but I don't know more than that. I can't leave her there. I know, Tom.
0: We need to figure some things out. But first, we need to pray.
3: I've been praying all the way here. And since it happened this morning, I haven't stopped.
0: Good, good. The Bible says, where 2 or more are gathered in his name, he's here.
3: That's such a relief to remember. Thank you, John.
0: Right. So let's pray together now, Tom.
3: Well, it's not that I don't want to, but I feel like I should be doing so much more.
0: I know. But is there really anything better that you could be doing right now, Tom?
3: No. You're right, John. Let's pray.
0: Good.
6: Tiffany, would you stop pacing? It's annoying.
5: Annoying? You think I'm annoying? What kind of prayer was that?
4: What?
5: I mean, really, Mom's in jail, and you're praying for God's will to be done? Are you insane? I am so out of here.
4: Dad said not to go anywhere.
6: Yeah, Tiffany, where do you think you're going?
5: Somewhere people really care about each other.
4: Caleb, what's happening? I'm scared.
6: I know, Maya. Everything's just gone crazy.
4: Did Tiffany just run away?
6: I don't know.
4: Well, what's gonna happen to Mom?
6: I have no idea. I know that she's done some things that aren't good. I just didn't realize it was this bad. If she's done anything illegal, she's going to have to pay for that.
4: But Mom doesn't think that way. Richters don't have consequences.
6: I know. Dad and I talked about this once, but I think Mom's about to find out differently.
4: I hate this.
6: So do I. But, Maya, I think we need to remember to trust God. And remember that we can trust him. I mean, he knows what Mom's done, and he knows what happens next. Right?
4: Yeah, I know. You're right.
11: And when I become a Morrison, I promise to follow the rules, do my chores, learn how to read.
6: Do Morrisons have to do chores?
11: Morrisons always do their chores.
12: Then I'm in trouble.
13: That's what I was just thinking.
5: So, Hope, do you know what you're going to do with your hair yet?
11: No, I've been thinking about it, though. Those bows we got are perfect. But should I put my hair up or...
5: Oh, maybe you should curl it. You can have it hanging in curls and have bows on top.
11: Well, how? Like this?
6: Yeah. Okay, this is a bit out of my league.
11: Yeah, well, hold on a minute. What are you wearing?
6: When?
11: To my adoption.
6: I don't know.
11: Well, you need to look nice, too. You're getting a new sister.
6: Yeah, okay. Mike?
12: Don't look at me. I know what I'm wearing, and it's Hope approved.
6: Really? Although, are you doing your hair?
12: I haven't found any accessories yet.
11: You know, this is everything I never thought it would be.
5: Don't you mean ever?
11: No, I mean never. I never, ever, ever could have dreamed that life could be this good. It's awesome.
13: Aww.
3: Monica? Are you all right?
14: Well, it's about time. That only took you half the day. And do I look all right?
3: It hasn't been that long yet, Monica. It's not even lunchtime.
14: Well, forgive me if I have no idea how time is passing. I suddenly find that I have very little to do and no way to keep track of time.
3: I'm sorry, Monica. I'm working on this. I really am.
14: Why don't you work on packing me a bag? I need shampoo and conditioner and toothpaste and my toothbrush. And I
3: Monica,
14: also...
3: They won't let me. I've already spoken with them. I can't bring you anything. They'll supply you with what you need.
14: What I need is to get out of here. I need Kelly. What's he doing?
3: Mr. Kelly isn't taking my calls, Monica. You fired him. His assistant said that she's been giving him all of my messages, but he has nothing to say. He says there is no way he can help you. You need a criminal defense attorney. This is out of his league.
14: So get me one. What are you doing here? You aren't doing me any good here.
3: I came to tell you I love you.
14: Fat lot of good that does me. I'm locked up, Tom.
3: I know, Monica. I came to... Yes? Are you all right? What? Are you serious? I can't do this right now. I'm at the jail. No, you can't. Stay right where you are. I know where she is. I'll go get her. Stay there. Do you understand?
14: What? Something important pop up?
3: Yes, actually, I'm going to have to go for a little while, Monica.
14: What? You're really telling me there's something that's happened that's more important than your wife being in this dismal little hole?
3: Yes, Monica, it has. That was Caleb.
14: Caleb. What's wrong with Caleb?
3: Nothing. He called to tell me that Tiffany's run away.
15: Oh, Tiffany. Oh, come here, dear.
16: Oh.
15: We saw the news this morning. Why, we've been worried sick. Randy's out looking for you.
16: He is?
15: Yes. Come inside. Oh. We'll call him. Ivan, Tiffany's here.
17: Oh, Tiffany, it's so good to see you.
16: You were really worried about me?
17: Why, of course we were. Why wouldn't we be? Your mother arrested, your father out who knows where?
16: No.
15: Randy will be here in a few minutes. He's calling the Barnhards. They were out looking for you, too. Tiffany, honey, are you all right?
16: I don't know how I am. I don't even know what to think.
15: Well, you're here now, and That's what matters.
17: Have you spoken to your mother?
16: No. She was arrested early this morning. I haven't seen her.
17: That's too bad. So you don't know anything about what the charges were?
16: I heard on the news that it's 5 counts of bribery or something.
15: Oh, dear. That's awful. What is your family doing about it?
16: I don't know. My father left this morning. My brother and sister are home praying.
17: Praying? I don't know how much of that will help your mother at this point.
16: Really?
17: God helps those who help themselves. Your mother has obviously done some things that are wrong, and, well, let me tell you, God's not going to help her.
16: You believe that?
17: I do, but you haven't done anything wrong, Tiffany, and we'd like to help you in any way that we can.
15: And we love you, dear.
16: You do?
15: Of course we do. It's time for you to put all this behind you and move on with your life.
17: Perhaps that's why some of this happened. To bring you to us, Tiffany. We'll take care of you. Don't you worry about a thing.

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1: As was reported earlier this week, Monica Richter has been arrested on multiple counts of bribery to public officials. We received word today that a court date has been set for Mrs. Richter's arraignment. She'll be arraigned in Crawford County Court this Friday morning. 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
2: I don't understand, Tom. Tell me again why our daughter is not at home.
3: Monica, I've been to the Brodsky's house more times than I can count. I keep trying to call her, but she doesn't answer. And the Brodsky's are pretty much in the middle. They're not letting me near her, and they insist that she doesn't want to speak to me.
2: What on earth have you done to alienate our daughter in such a manner?
3: Me? You're blaming this on me?
2: Of course I am. If I were handling this, she'd respond immediately. It must be something you've done.
3: Monica, right now I'm trying to hold together our family. Be there for Caleb and Maya. Keep the media at bay. Pull together our business and assets. Keep you informed and get our daughter back home. I'm struggling to keep it all together.
2: Well, if I were handling this, I would...
3: Monica, you're not.
2: When I get out of here...
3: That might not be for a while, Monica.
2: What?
3: There will be arraignments and hearings, and court dates and trials. John Morrison and I talked, and it could be a long time before you're out. Monica, you're in jail. This isn't some small snag or something that you can just power through. It's prison.
2: I'm in jail. Mm-hmm. Tom, I can't... I'm in jail. Prison. I've been arrested. Tom! Tom, I'm in jail. I fired my attorney. I don't know what to do.
3: I don't know either, Monica, but I'm trying. I'm going to do everything I can to help you.
2: Tom! What do I do? Tom. I'm sorry. I'm so sorry.
3: I know, Monica. You need to know that I'm not going anywhere. I'm your husband, and I'm with you through this, no matter what.
2: Thank you, Tom.
4: Wow, look at all those people. That's so cool.
5: What?
4: They're all here to see me become Hope Morrison, aren't they?
6: Not exactly.
4: What?
7: I think they're here for Mrs. Richter. She's got something going on here at the courthouse today, doesn't she?
8: An arraignment. Yes. It's going to be a little crazy here today.
9: Oh, look. There's Mr. Richter.
8: Yeah, you're right. Come on, let's go, gang. Maybe we can help him out with some of the chaos.
5: Good thinking, John. Okay, out you go.
10: Give us a statement, Mr. Richter.
8: Tom?
10: Have you spoken with her lately?
3: John.
10: Have you spoken with
3: Mary. It's great to see you. I appreciate you coming down
10: here. Mr. Mayor. Is she guilty?
8: No comment, folks. Not today, except that we're thrilled to be here to finalize the adoption of our daughter, Hope.
3: Hope? Your adoption's today?
4: Yep, I'm going to be a Morrison today.
3: I'm very happy for you, Hope. I wish I could be there.
4: Thanks. I hope everything works out for you. I'll pray for you and Mrs. Richter.
3: Thank you, Hope.
8: All right, come on, everyone. Let's get inside.
5: All righty. Hope, okay.
11: Good morning. We're here today to consider the petition for the adoption of Hope Turner, in which John and Mary Morrison seek to become the recognized and legal parents of this child. Present in the courtroom today are John and Mary Morrison and Hope Turner. Good morning.
12: Criminal case 0052497, Crawford County versus Monica Richter.
13: All right. Is Mrs. Richter in the courtroom today?
12: Yes, Your Honor.
13: Does the defendant have counsel?
14: She does now, sir.
2: What? Who are you?
14: William Paulson, Your Honor. Counsel for the defendant. I've been retained by a friend to help you. Just go with me, all right?
2: All right.
13: Is this acceptable to you, Mrs. Richter?
2: Yes, Your Honor.
13: All right. Is the district attorney present?
15: Yes, Your Honor, I'm here.
13: Good. Let's proceed.
11: Adoption bestows important rights and obligations on parents. It provides social, emotional, and legal family kinship for a child. A child gains the security of permanently belonging to a family, signified by a shared identity and a home. The child also becomes part of an extended family with kinship members. It's the shared love, caring, mutual respect, and commitment to each other that ties the members of a family together forever. Now, for social services, are you here today to represent Coleraine Social Services?
9: Yes.
11: Has this agency provided social services to this family regarding the adoption now before this court?
9: Yes, Your Honor.
11: Has a report been prepared as required by statute? And is the information contained in this report true and accurate to the best of your knowledge?
9: Yes, Your Honor, on both counts.
11: Ah, great. Is it your recommendation, then, that granting this petition is in the best interest of this child?
9: Without a doubt. Yes, Your Honor.
13: Mr. Paulson, have you received the paperwork for the indictment against Mrs. Richter?
14: Yes, Your Honor.
13: And have you familiarized yourself with the charges?
14: Yes, Your Honor.
13: Do you have anything to add?
14: No, Your Honor.
13: All right. Mr. Hartman, you may proceed.
15: Your Honor, we feel that Monica Richter is a significant flight risk. In light of her financial status, it would be easy for her to simply leave Coleraine before a trial, and we recommend $500,000 bail.
14: Oh, you can't be serious. Where would she go? Your Honor, we respectfully recommend a change of venue. With the high-profile nature of this case, we feel it would be impossible for Mrs. Richter to receive a fair and speedy trial as per her rights as a U.S. citizen.
13: I will take both of these recommendations under advisement.
11: Now that we have received recommendations from both social services and from Hope Turner's court-appointed guardian, let me say this. Family provides a foundation for each of us where we're united and held together by trust and love. It's the place where we feel safe and secure, the place where we feel unconditionally accepted. Hope, are you ready?
4: Yes, Your Honorness.
11: Well, Mr. and Mrs. Morrison, please respond to the following inquiries together. Do you accept responsibility as parents to provide guidance, support, respect, encouragement, trust, and understanding for Hope Turner?
16: Yes, Your Honor.
11: Will you provide the food, clothing, shelter, health care, and education needed to ensure Hope Turner's safety and well-being?
16: Yes, Your Honor.
13: Have we received all recommendations from both sides?
14: Yes, Your Honor.
13: Does anyone have anything else to add to the indictment?
15: No, Your Honor.
14: No, Your Honor.
11: Hope Turner, do you now accept this family as your legal permanent family?
4: Yes, Your Honorship.
11: Do you promise, Hope, to do your best to be a responsible family member?
4: Oh, yes, sir. I've been practicing.
11: Okay.
13: All right. Monica Richter, how do you plead to the charges placed before you?
2: Not guilty, Your Honor.
11: Hope Turner, it is now my understanding that your name will be Hope Morrison.
4: Mm-hmm.
11: And your parents will be John and Mary Morrison.
4: Yes, sir.
11: Well, with that, I'm going to come off the bench and come down to where the family is. And what I want to do is bring the family, even brothers and sisters, together, mom and dad.
5: Okay.
11: And put a hand. I'm going to put my hand on the bottom and just put a stack of hands right on top of each other.
5: Mm-hmm. Okay.
11: That's good.
5: Okay.
11: Come on, Hope. Put your hand in there. And I'm going to put my hand on the top.
13: Mm-hmm.
11: And now listen. By the authority given to me as a judge in this county, I now pronounce you a family forever.
15: Thank you.
13: Then, with all of the evidence placed before me and a not guilty plea from the defendant, I find it is in the best interest of the city of Coleraine to deny bail to Monica Richter. Trial will proceed in a new venue to be declared at a later date. Mrs. Richter will be remanded to county jail until trial.

0: So, after all this time, Monica has been judged for what she's done. It's kind of weird. We've all gotten to know Monica, the Richters, the Morrisons, and the folks of Coleraine for the past few years, and we've seen Monica in her good times and now definitely in her bad. And I know there's been times that I've thought to myself, boy, I wish she would get what she deserves. But you know what? I still feel sorry for her, and I hope she does what's right for her sake and for her family's sake, too. In a court, a judge has a tough job to weigh the evidence and make decisions that fix bad things and help good people. We're judged every day by people God has put into our lives to help us. Teachers grade our work, coaches lead our teams, and parents guide us to make good choices. And when we do our best and when we do what's right, these people make us better at what we do. But when we don't do our best or when we make mistakes, these people work to help us understand how to fix what we've done wrong. We need to pray for our country's judges, our teachers, our coaches, and our parents. They need our encouraging words to continue to be used by God in our lives. Well, that's it for now. Beyond Gilead is based on characters and situations in Down Gilead Lane and is a production of Keys for Kids Ministries, a listener-supported ministry. And we do so appreciate the support of listeners like you around the world. Today's episode, Tell It to the Judge, was written by Lori Twitchell and directed by Steve Odell. The sound recording was done by Roy Wallace with post-production by Cal Olson and Joe Carroll. Music was provided by John Campbell. A very special thanks for assistance with Season 11 goes to Lori Krieg and Ron Vandenberg. Terry Ritchie was the executive producer, and as always, I'm Zach, inviting you back next time, Beyond Gilead.
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2: 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The Son of Man came to seek and save the lost. 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
4: 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"What's wrong?" she asked. 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His tears weren't from sorrow, he shared, but from the overwhelming kindness he'd been shown. The nurse responded, "We're doing what God has asked of us." She shared about God's love for this blind man, a love so great that he sent his only son to die for him. And that night, the man gave his heart to the Lord. 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
7: I put a crust or two in my pocket, left behind all weapons but my dagger, and took to the woods in the grey morning. I'd been plugging away for many hours when there came a sound that I'd never heard the like of in my born days. Hey, I won't forget that. The whole air was full of it, loud as thunder, but far longer. Cool and sweet as music over water, but strong enough to shake the woods. And I said to myself, if that's not the horn, call me a rabbit. And a moment later, I wondered why he hadn't blown it sooner.
8: What time was it?
7: Between 9 and 10 of the clock.
8: Just when we were at the railway station.
9: Yeah.
10: Yes, of course. Oh, please go on.
7: Well, as I was saying, I wondered, but I went on as hard as I could pelt. I kept on all night. And then, when it was half light this morning, as if I'd no more sense than a giant, I risked a shortcut across open country to cut off a big loop of the river and was caught. Not by the army, but by a pompous old fool who has charge of a little castle, which is Miraz's last stronghold towards the coast. I needn't tell you that they got no true tale out of me. I was a dwarf, and that was enough. But lobsters and lollipops, it is a good thing the steward was a pompous fool. Anyone else would have run me through there and then, but nothing would do for him short of a grand execution, sending me down to the ghosts in the full ceremonial way. And then this young lady does her bit of archery, and it was pretty shooting, let me tell you. And here we are. And without my armor, for of course they took that.
11: So it was your horn, Sue, that dragged us all off that seat on the platform yesterday. I can hardly believe it, yet it all fits in.
10: Yes, it does.
12: I don't know why you shouldn't believe it, if you believe in magic at all.
11: I suppose what makes one feel so queer is that in the stories, it's always someone in our world who does the calling.
10: Golly, it's a bit uncomfortable to know that we could be whistled for just like that. It's worse than what Father says about living at the mercy of the telephone.
12: But we want to be here, don't we? If Aslan wants us.
10: Yes.
7: Meanwhile, what are we to do? I suppose I'd better go back to King Caspian and tell him no help has come.
8: No help? But it has worked, and here we are.
7: Yes, to be sure. I see that.
12: What's wrong? Don't you understand who we are?
7: I suppose you are the four children out of the old stories, and I'm very glad to meet you, of course, but no offence.
10: Oh, do get on and say whatever you're going to say.
7: Well, then, you know, the King and Truffle Hunter and Dr. Cornelius are expecting, well, if you see what I mean, help. To put it another way, I think they'd been imagining you as great warriors. As it is, we're awfully fond of children and all that, but just at the moment, in the middle of a war, But I'm sure you understand.
10: You mean you think we're no good?
7: Now, pray don't be offended. I assure you, my dear little friends...
10: Little from you is really a bit too much. I suppose you don't believe we won the Battle of Baruna. Well, you can say what you want about me, because I know...
11: Wait. There's no good losing our tempers. Let's fit him out with fresh armour and fit ourselves out from the treasure chamber.
10: I don't quite see the point.
11: The point is to show our dear little friend that there's more to us than meets the eye.
7: I'll say there's more to you than meets the eye. A copper helmet, gold on the hilt of a sword. I've never seen, much less worn, such wealth in all my life. It would never do to let Nicobrick see this, never.
11: You're comfortable, then? The mail, helmet, and sword suit you?
7: Oh, I should say so.
11: How about you, Ed? Are you satisfied with your sword and shield?
10: Yes, Peter.
11: I'm still happy to be the one...
10: No, Peter. I'll do it.
7: Do what? What are you two talking about?
10: Well, kids like us don't often have a chance of meeting a great warrior like you. Would you have a fencing match with me?
7: What?
10: It would be frightfully decent.
7: But, lad, these swords are sharp.
10: I know, but I'll never get anywhere near you. And you'll be quite clever enough to disarm me without doing me any damage.
7: It's a dangerous game. But since you make such a point of it, I'll try a pass or two.
11: All right, begin.
9: Both swords were out in a moment, and the three others jumped off the dais and stood watching. It was well worth it. It was not like the silly fighting you see with broadswords on the stage. It was not even like the rapier fighting, which you sometimes see rather better done. This was real broadsword fighting. I don't think Edmund would have had a chance against Trunkin if he fought 24 hours earlier. But the air of Narnia had been working upon him ever since they arrived on the island. And all his old battles came back to him, and his arms and fingers remembered their old skill. He was King Edmund once more. And then, so quickly that no one could quite see how it happened, Edmund flashed his sword round with a peculiar twist. The dwarf's sword flew out of his grip, and Trumpkin cried out.
7: Oh, kettles and cobblestone! Oh!
10: Not hurt, I hope.
7: Oh, I see the point. You know a trick I never learned.
10: That's true. Oh. The best swordsman in the world may be disarmed by a trick that's new to him.
11: I think it's only fair to give Trumpkin a chance at something else.
10: Yes.
11: Will you have a shooting match with my sister?
7: A what?
11: There are no tricks in archery, you know.
7: Ah, you're jokers, you are. I begin to see. As if I didn't know how she can shoot after what happened this morning. All the same, I'll have a try.
11: What's to be the target, Susan?
8: I think that apple.
7: Where?
8: Hanging over the wall on the branch.
7: You mean the yellow one near the middle of the arch?
8: No, not that. The red one up above, over the battlement.
7: What? It looks more like a cherry than an apple. But we'll have a go. You first.
8: No, after you. I insist.
7: Oh, well... You ought to be warned. I'm a famous bowman among my people.
11: Excellent shot.
7: I missed the apple.
11: Only by a fraction, I'm sure. The apple shook as the arrow passed by. Sue?
8: All right, Peter. Here goes.
10: Good luck, Susan. Come on.
7: Hooray!
11: Well done, Susan.
10: Well done, Sue.
7: Quite a shot.
8: It wasn't really any better than yours. I think there was a tiny breath of wind as you shot.
7: No, there wasn't. Don't tell me. I know when I'm fairly beaten. I won't even say that the scar of my last wound catches me a bit when I get my arm well back.
12: Are you wounded?
7: Well...
12: Do let me look.
7: It's not a sight for little girls.
12: Be still for a moment.
7: Oh, I suppose you're as likely to be a great surgeon as your brother was to be a great swordsman. Or your sister to be a great archer. Ow!
12: Oh, poor Trumpkin. It is a horrid cut.
7: Honestly, it's not so bad. A mere scrape from one of the battles against King Miraz.
12: Allow me to put just a drop of this cordial on.
7: The what?
12: There. Is that better?
7: Hello? Eh? What have you done. Giants and junipers. It's cured. It's as good as new. Oh, well, I've made as big a fool of myself as ever a dwarf did. No offence, I hope.
10: None taken.
7: My humble duty to your Majesty's all. Humble duty. And thanks for my life, my cure, my breakfast, and my lesson.
11: It's quite all right. And now, if you've really decided to believe in us...
7: Oh, I have.
11: It's clear what we have to do. We must join King Caspian at once.
7: The sooner the better. My being such a fool has already wasted about an hour.
11: Right. It's about 2 days' journey the way you came to the Hill of the Stone Table, what you call Aslan's house.
9: And so the four children and Trumpkin the Dwarf discussed the best way to get back to Prince Caspian. They decided not to retrace the dwarf's path, but to follow the river south to the sea, then go around the coast to Glasswater Creek, then row up to the Hill of the Stone Table. This, they estimated, would get them to Prince Caspian by the following day. Using one of their raincoats as a kind of bag, they filled it with apples. They then went down to the boat. The children were sorry to leave Caer Paravel, which even in ruins had begun to feel like home again. Soon the green wooded coast of the island was falling away behind them, and the boat was rising and falling in the gentle swell. The sun grew hot. The oars were too big for Lucy to manage, but the rest took turns rowing for a while. Susan and the two boys grew bitterly tired. Lucy's head ached from the long hours of the sun and the glare on the water. Even Trumpkin longed for the voyage to be over. And as they grew more tired, their spirits fell. Up till now, the children had only been thinking of how to get to Caspian. Now they wondered what they would do when they found him, and how a handful of dwarfs and woodland creatures could defeat an army of grown-up Telmarines.

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3: Twilight was coming as they rode slowly up the windings of Glasswater Creek. 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

0: dreamish kind of wakefulness. 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
1: This is lovely. It's so cool and fresh. And what are those delicious smells? Oh, hello, Nightingale. 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Ah, the trees. I often spoke to you in the night, didn't I? I remember how each of you would talk, if only you were awake. The soft, showery voice of the silver birch, the wizened voice of the oak, the gracious goddess, the smooth and stately beech. 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Or a second too late? Did I say something wrong? Oh, perhaps not. I may be more tired than I thought. Time to go back to bed.

0: Oh, now, what shall we have for breakfast? Oh, apples. I suppose your majesties know the way all right.
1: I've never seen these woods in my life before.
0: Oh.
2: They're so thick with trees, I can hardly see in any particular direction.
1: Yeah. I thought all along that we ought to have gone by the river.
2: You might have said so at the time.
3: Oh, don't take any notice of her. She's always a wet blanket. You've got that pocket compass of yours, haven't you, Peter?
2: Here it is.
3: Well then, we're as right as rain. We've only got to keep on going northwest, across that little river. The, what do you call it? The Rush?
2: I know. The one that joins the big river at the fords of Bruna.
3: Or Bruna's Bridge, as Trumpkin calls it. We can cross and strike uphill. We'll be at the Stone Table, Aslan's How I mean, by 8 or 9 o'clock.
1: I hope you're right. I can't remember all that at all.
3: That's the worst of girls. They never carry a map in their heads.
4: That's because our heads have something inside them. Unlike some.
2: Right. We're off then.
0: Stop.
2: What's the matter?
0: There's something following us. Or rather, something keeping up with us over there on the left.
1: I don't see anything.
5: All the same, Trumpkin. You and I better each have an arrow and a string.
0: A good idea, Your Majesty.
2: Right.
0: Ready.
2: Let's move on. But keep a sharp lookout.
0: Yes.
3: Lucy, are you all right?
4: Yes. What was it?
2: Look.
4: Oh, a bear!
3: Trumpkin beat you in that shooting match, Sue.
1: I left it too late. I was so afraid it might be, you know, one of our kind of bears. A talking bear.
0: Ah, that's the trouble of it when most of the beasts have gone enemy and gone dumb. But there are still some of the other kind left. You never know when you daren't wait to see.
1: Poor old bear. You don't think he was?
0: Not he. I saw the face and I heard the snarl. He only wanted little girl for his breakfast.
1: Oh.
0: And talking of breakfast, there's good eating on a bear. I dare say you two youngsters, kings, I should say, know how to skin a bear.

0: Yes.
1: Oh, Lucy, let's go and sit down a fair way off. I know what a horrid, messy business this will be.
2: Good idea.
3: The boys and the dwarf cut off as much of the best meat as they could carry. Raw meat is not a nice thing to fill one's pockets with, but they folded it up in fresh leaves and made the best of it. They were all experienced enough to know that they'd feel quite differently about these squashy and unpleasant parcels when they'd walked long enough to be really hungry. On they trudged again. The sun grew warmer, and they took their helmets off and carried them. Everybody's spirits rose. About an hour later, Edmund said,
2: I suppose we are going the right way.
4: I don't see how we can go wrong, as long as we don't bear too much to the left. If we bear too much to the right, the worst that can happen is wasting a little time by striking the great river too soon and not cutting off the corner.
3: And again they trudged on with no sound except the thud of their feet and the jingle of their chain shirts. A good deal later, Edmund said,
2: Where's this bally rush got to?
4: I certainly thought we'd have struck it by now, but there's nothing to do but keep on.
3: And still they trudged on, and their mail shirts began to feel very hot and heavy.
4: What on earth?
3: They had come without seeing it almost to the edge of a small precipice from which they looked down into a gorge with a river at the bottom. On the far side, the cliffs rose much higher. None of the party except Edmund and perhaps Trumpkin was a rock climber.
4: I'm sorry. It's my fault for coming this way. We're lost. I've never seen this place before.
1: Oh, do let's go back and go the other way. I knew all along we'd get lost in these woods.
2: Susan, don't nag at Peter like that. It's so rotten, and he's doing all he can.
5: And don't you snap at Sue like that either. I think she's right.
6: Oh, chumps and tortoise shells. If we've got lost coming, what chance have we of finding our way back again? And if we're to go back to the island and begin all over again, even supposing we could, we might as well give the whole thing up. Miraz will have finished with Caspian before we get there, at any rate.
2: You think we ought to go on?
6: I'm not sure the High King is lost.
2: What?
6: What's to hinder this river being the Rush?
4: Because the Rush is not in a gorge.
6: Ah, Your Majesty says it is. But oughtn't you to say was? You knew this country hundreds, it may be 1,000 years ago. Mayn't it have changed?
4: I hadn't thought of that.
6: Yeah. And anyway, even if this is not the Rush, it's flowing roughly north, and so if we go downstream to our right, we'll hit the great river. Perhaps not so high as we'd hoped, but at least we'll be no worse off than if you'd come my way.
4: Trumpkin, you're a brick. Come on, then. Down this side of the gorge.
6: Right.
2: Go. Be careful. Look!
4: What?
2: Look!
4: What?
2: The lion! Where? Aslan himself! Where? Didn't you see him?
4: Do you really mean...
1: Where do you think you saw him?
2: Don't talk like a grown-up. I didn't think I saw him. I saw him!
4: Where, Lou?
1: Yes, where?
2: Right up there, between those mountain ashes. No, this side of the gorge. And up, not down.
1: Where?
2: Just the opposite of the way you want to go. And he wanted us to go where he was, up there.
5: How do you know that was what he wanted?
2: I just know. By his face.
6: Her Majesty may well have seen a lion. There are lions in these woods, I've been told. But it needn't have been a friendly and talking lion any more than the bear was a friendly and talking bear.
2: Oh, don't be silly. Do you think I don't know Aslan when I see him?
6: He'd be a pretty elderly lion by now, if he's the one you knew when you were here before. And if it could be the same one, what's to prevent him having gone wild and witless like so many others?
2: Wild and witless? If you had any idea of Aslan,
4: Lucy.
2: Then you would...
4: No. Trumpkin doesn't understand. How could he? Now, the only question is whether Aslan was really there.
2: But I know he was.
4: Yes, Lucy, but we don't, you see.
5: There's nothing for it but a vote.
4: All right. You're the eldest, Trumpkin. What do you vote for? Up or down?
6: Down. I know nothing about Aslan, but I do know that if we turn left and follow the gorge up, it might lead us all day before we found a place where we could cross it. Whereas if we turn right and go down, we're bound to reach the Great River in about a couple of hours.
4: What do you say, Susan?
1: Well, don't be angry, Lucy, but I do think we should go down.
2: Oh!
1: Do let's get out of this wretched wood into the open as quick as we can. And none of us except you saw anything.
4: But Edmund?
5: Well, there's just this. When we first discovered Narnia a year ago, or 1,000 years ago, whichever it was Lucy who discovered it first, and none of us would believe her. I was the worst of the lot, I know. Yet she was right after all. Wouldn't it be fair to believe her this time?
2: Edmund.
5: I vote for going up.
2: Oh, Edmund!
1: And now it's your turn, Peter. And I do hope that you...
4: Oh, be quiet and let a chap think. I'd much rather not have to vote.
6: You are the High King.
5: Yes.
4: I say... down.
6: Right.
4: Oh. I know Lucy may be right after all, but I can't help it. We must do one or the other.
2: Oh, Peter!
6: Then let's go down. Come on.
2: Oh.

0: next time on Prince Caspian, The Return to Narnia.
1: Oh, what was that?
2: Get out, get out. Someone is shooting arrows at us. Quick, get back.
1: Oh, they're moving. The trees really are moving.
2: I have no use for magic lions, which are talking lions and don't talk.
0: Caspian, The Return to Narnia from The Chronicles of Narnia by C.S. Lewis is a production of Focus on the Family. I'm Doug Gresham. 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
6: This is Carter Conlon. There are those who feel empty, as if they've nothing left to give. You look at others and think, wow, they're full of faith. But you feel like you have nothing. But God has always worked with empty people. Mary was empty. Elizabeth was empty. Hannah was empty until the hand of God touched all of their lives. All they did was recognize that God had seen them in their emptiness and chosen His mercy to bring something out and through their lives for His glory. They had no idea what God was about to do through them, and of course, neither do you. Today I want to challenge you to refuse to believe that your emptiness disqualifies you from being someone that God can use. God's able to bring something powerful out of what feels like nothing. Stop waiting until you feel ready and allow Him to begin to use your life now. Talk to Him about it. He's willing to tell you what He has for your future. It's time now for you and I to pray.
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1: A ministry of

Hello there. I'm John Rhys Davies with Lamplighter Theatre. I'd like to invite you to a place of history, mystery, and new beginnings. First, there's someone you need to meet. His name? Finian Jones. You might say he's a collector. A collector of words, wisdom, and wonders. Join me, won't you? Oh, and be prepared for an unexpected journey. One you are about to experience.

Jesus.

0: with you?
1: Why?
0: Please, I...
1: Had breakfast yet?
0: No.
1: I'm running late. I don't have time to stop.
0: It's okay. I want to come.
1: Jump in.
0: Yes! Thanks, Dad. So, you're working on that new place, aren't you?
1: Yep.
0: Everybody at school is talking about it.
1: Hey, you gonna get the yard done today?
0: Yes, sir. As soon as we get home. I wanted to tell you. Me and Noah are gonna start our own business on the weekends.
1: Doing what?
0: We're gonna be mowing lawns.
1: Mowing lawns?
0: Yep. Jeremy's dad said he would loan us the money for a new mower.
1: Jeremy's dad's a dreamer. You ain't gonna make no money mowing lawns.
0: But I thought you'd be proud. I'm starting my own business, like you.
1: Son, you gotta do something important with your life. Don't waste it.
0: But, Dad, I want to be like you.
1: No, not ever. Don't ever be like me. You understand?
0: Yes. Yes, sir.
1: I have spent my entire life chasing little jobs with little pay. That's exactly how I lost your mom. You go on and you do something worthwhile.
0: Like what?
1: Well, you got to figure that out yourself.
0: Oh, well, how did you finally figure it out?
1: I don't know. Luck, I guess. But as luck would have it, well, it came too late.

0: Dad?
1: Huh?
0: Here's your coffee.
1: Oh, thanks.
0: This place is going to be so cool.
2: Well, I certainly hope so. Oh. And who are you, my friend?
0: I'm Jordan. I'm his son.
2: Ah, yes, I can definitely see the resemblance. Another Bezalel in the making. Bezalel. A man who lived long ago, and his name means Shadow of God. Oh. Your father's work reminds me of him.
0: Yep, that's my dad.
2: Yes, so I've been told. Now for a proper introduction. My name is Finian Jones, and I extend a most warm welcome to you, my good man. Mm. From me and my cool establishment. Both are works in progress.
0: Mr. Jones.
2: Oh, no, please. You can call me Mr. Finian.
0: Oh, Mr. Finian.
2: Hmm?
0: Would you mind if I have a look around?
2: Well, as long as you don't mind me being your tour guide, and as long as we have permission from your father to take not a tour de France, nor a tour of Flanders, nor a tour of duty, but a tour of the future, new and improved, cafe, antiques, rare books, and exploratorium, also known as CARE. What do you say, Kurt?
1: Sure.
2: Oh, thanks, Dad. You know, Kurt, a father's approval is a son's removal of uncertainty, ambiguity, anxiety, ambivalence, skepticism, mysticism, Gnosticism, distrust, and mistrust. And when we dismiss the dis and the miss, we are left only with the trust.
1: Whatever. Just be back before lunch, Jordan.
0: Thanks, Dad.
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0: Wow! This place is enormous! But empty.
2: Empty? Oh, no. This place is filled with anticipation, acceleration, determination, aspiration, inspiration, and expectation. Now imagine with me a wonderland of books, seven stories high. And over there, a steam-powered rolling ladder you can actually ride at breathtaking speeds. Wow. He's being reconstructed, reprogrammed, and re-engineered by our one and only Jerry Riggs as I speak. But we do have to be quiet. Jerry gets a little touchy when we break his concentration.
10: I heard that.
2: Ah, the one and only, no longer retired Jerry Riggs.
0: Okay.
10: Don't let him fool you, Jordan. I'm retired, which means I'm tired all over again.
2: Oh, it's good to see you, my friend. You are one of a kind. And kind of one who, behind the gruffness, is very kind.
10: So are you going to pummel the kid with witty sayings, or are you going to take a ride?
0: Really?
2: Oh, thank you, Jerry, but not today. Oh. We are traveling in our imaginations.
0: Oh, okay. But can we take the elevator? My legs are killing me.
10: Well, this is no ordinary elevator. Ever seen an elevator with a steering wheel?
0: I can't say that I have. Very cool.
2: Oh, thank you, Riggs, but we'll pass on travel today.
11: Okay.
2: Now, Jordan, let us travel back in our imaginations. As you ride the rolling ladder, it will whisk you rapidly on its tracks until it stops at precisely the white book. And then there will be vicarious rooms to read your book, like the Amazon room, the beach room, an English cottage, the giant room, the throne room, the bathroom, and much, much more. Now this, my friend, is the new and improved Exploratorium.
0: Wow. Does it do anything else besides take you to a book?
10: I heard that.
2: So you're illiterate, hmm?
0: I can read.
2: Well, illiterate means you can, but you don't.
0: Oh, well, I guess that does describe me.
2: Well, it described me as well once upon a time. But my Uncle Charlie changed my perspective. He told me that great leaders are great readers.
0: I'd rather work with my hands than read.
2: There is nothing wrong with working with your hands. But your hands are guided by your mind. And your mind is guided by your heart, and all three work in tandem. Reading is the door to knowledge, and knowledge the door to wisdom. And wisdom, my friend, is negotiating life skillfully, beautifully, and wisely.
0: Wow. You certainly have a way with words.
2: Actually, words have a way with me. Especially the right words.
0: Well, and were you a lot like me before?
2: Indeed. Until Uncle Charlie threw the book at me. Actually, he threw about 50 books at me. And he said, Finian, you'll be the same 5 years from now as you are today, except for the people you meet and the books you read.
0: But, Mr. Finian, I don't want to just read about the world. I want to explore it. The real world, the whole world.
2: Oh, I know. That's what I wanted as well. I felt I was destined for something big, something important.
0: Yes, same here.
2: So I became a world traveler. And travel is good, Jordan, if you travel for the right reasons. But for me, I was searching all over the world for significance. I left my home, but I lost my way. One day, I was exploring the pyramids of Egypt, and I saw how truly empty those tombs were. They were filled with riches, but empty of life. I realized that my pursuit of significance could not be filled with anything that this world had to offer. And then, well, then I learned that I could only be filled with the significance of someone. Someone significant. And his name?
0: Who?
2: I would much rather you discover him yourself. I'm going to do something that my Uncle Charlie would always do.
0: What's that?
2: Now, you see this box here?
0: Yes.
2: This is actually a treasure box.
0: Oh, a box of books?
2: Yes, when you open a book, you open the door to a new world to discover. Yes. Here it is.
0: The wonderful door.
2: Jordan, as you open this book, I want you to imagine you're opening a door. And behind this door, you will find the answer you're searching for and the person you're needing to find.
11: Excuse me.
2: Kurt, hello. We were just having a wonderful door conversation.
11: Yeah, I heard. Jordan, go back to the shop. Mr. Smith said he'll give you a ride home after lunch. I'll be home late tonight. I'll see you in the morning.
0: Okay, yes, sir.
11: Hey, look, Mr. Jones, I know you mean well, but I don't want my son to be religious.
2: Oh, I agree, Kurt. I would not want him to be religious either.
11: Oh, I thought you were talking to him about religion.
2: Oh, no. I was talking to him about a person I'd like him to meet.
11: Okay, I'm confused. Was that a Bible you just handed him?
2: Oh, no. It's a book called The Wonderful Door. Is it all right for him to read it?
11: If you can get him to read, okay.
2: Okay, then.
11: Sorry. I didn't mean to come off so rough-like. I know you mean well. Just doing my best as a single dad, you know? I just want him to make his own decisions.
2: Yes, of course.
11: Well, back to the shop.
0: Cleaned off. And Dad will appreciate a clean kitchen when he comes home. Oh, now, to read that book. All right. See here, okay? So, Mr. Finian says, I'm about to open a door. All right. The Wonderful Door. Chapter 1. Hurry, scurry, clatter, patter. Was there ever such a noise?

0: standing. How does he keep his head on his shoulders? Little Abel Gray, I have heard it said. His legs forgot to grow, his body is all his head.
1: Stop!
0: Abel Gray, mind you keep away. For we will have you to play, your head be in the way. Little Abel Gray.
2: Dream, Abel. Just a dream.

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But I'm gonna swat you back to the sewer, you scoundrels!

0: man can't live like this. You rats want the house? Fine. Keep it. This is the last night you'll ever see me.
1: Good morning, madam. Care for some baskets?
0: Oh.
1: I'll sell all sizes and types in my cart there.
2: I must get to work, child. I can't buy any... Oh.
1: Yeah, I'm not a child. Just dwarfed, madam.
2: Well, still, I must be going. But if you head up the outdoor stairs, my great-uncle might have interest. He'll at least appreciate the company. Here, take his breakfast too, if you wouldn't mind.
1: Excuse me?
2: Thank you. Must go.
1: Well, Yes, ma'am.
3: So you stop by to sell your wares and you end up delivering meals to an invalid.
1: It's no trouble. I'm happy to help. I'm Abel, by the way.
3: I'm Ezra. My niece means well, but I'm a burden to her, I'm afraid. My mind works fine. Though I won't be running a race anytime soon.
1: Good that you at least have family to care for you.
3: Well, do you not?
1: Oh, I had a mother. Adopted me when I was newborn. But she passed away when I was 13.
3: Oh, I'm sorry to hear that.
1: Oh, don't be sorry. She left me the cart and the horse, so I've been able to support myself selling baskets like she did.
3: But it's just you.
1: Yeah, not many people are fond of dwarf men who haven't grown since they were nine. School was dreadful. All the taunting.
3: Oh, that must have been terrible. People can be so cruel. The missing out, I tell you. God's image is inside each one of us.
1: Yeah, I suppose. So, yeah, it's just me and the rats.
3: Rats? What do you mean?
1: Oh, my home's infested. Rats take up more room than I do. At night, they scurry about my head and scamper over my blanket, even bite my toes.
3: That's outrageous. Have you informed the landlord?
1: Oh, it's in one ear and out the other with him.
3: Look, there are other houses to lease. My niece said there's one down the road that's just come available.
1: I'll consider it.
3: Consider it? I would think you'd run after it.
1: My hesitation is that that's the only home I know. Mother brought me up there. She's the only person who ever loved me.
3: I see. But it seems like the rats are replacing your fond memories with toe-biting nightmares. No one should live like that.
1: Yeah. Yeah, you're right. I shouldn't. I'll look into the house you spoke of.
3: Please do. And Abel, I hope you can continue to visit me. You might be short of stature, but I can see that God has given you a big heart. A heart that's just waiting to be filled.
1: Oh, thank you, Mr. Ezra. Never since Mother has anyone said such kind things. I shall return. Thank you.
3: I think, my new friend, your journey is just beginning.
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3: What do you want?
1: It's Sir, I saw the notice that this house is for let.
7: Yeah? What of it?
1: Well, I'd like to see it, if I might.
7: You want to look at this run-down grunge shack?
1: Well, I can tidy it. I'm very clean. Might I look about?
7: No, you can't. We're packing up. So go on, dwarf.
2: Alexander, just let him in. It's no harm.
7: Fine. No dilly-dallying, then. We have to be off in half an hour.
1: Thank you, Mum.
2: Just don't take long, please.
7: Not much to it. Small parlour, little kitchen, bedroom in the back. That's about all.
1: Oh, it's better than where I live now.
7: You must live in the dump.
1: Any rats here?
7: Oh, I can't say I've seen any of those.
1: Kindly tell me then, where might I find the landlord? First 2 months' rent, sir.
8: Fine. And you can move in any time. The former tenants have moved on.
1: Yeah, well, I would like to get in to give it a good cleaning.
8: Oh, that it needs. Gertrude! Gertrude!
9: What?
8: Did the tenants leave the key with you?
9: Yes. Have you got a new renter already?
1: Abel Gray, madam.
9: Oh, I thought you were a child at first.
1: It's understandable, Mum. Most people do.
9: Listen to you. Carrying on all eloquent-like. Hope you stay longer than the previous tenants. They were only here a week. Paid the full month's rent, they did. If you ask me, I think the place is haunted.
8: Gertrude.
9: Well, that would make them want to leave in a rush for certain. I've heard noises walking past there recently myself.
8: It's not haunted, I assure you, sir. It's not haunted.
9: I'm just saying. It's very strange. And they were a very strange couple.
1: Yeah, I met them. But I don't believe in ghosts, Mum.
8: See? Smart man.
1: And even if I did believe in ghosts, I'd choose them over the rats. That's nothing fancy. But now that it's clean, I think it's a fine house. From getting it that way.

was that? Must have been the wind. There'll be no sleeping with that noise. Neighbours, perhaps? Nothing out here. Can't be inside. Sound. I can't be a ghost. Woman's just superstitious.

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7: How do you do? It's easy to see a woman lying in the gutter, hair matted, clothes ragged, whose words are coarse, and think, she doesn't care. But you'd be wrong. For years, the woman in this story fit that description, and worse. She lived, if you can call it living, in unbelievable squalor and despair, until someone reached out to her, giving her a sign of love unmistakable, and her heart and mind and very life were unshackled.

0: Hey, watch where you're going.
1: I'm sorry, I didn't see you there.
0: Think you're too good for the likes of me, don't you?
1: No, ma'am. I didn't mean to stumble over you. Are you hurt?
0: Why do you care? Nobody does.
1: Look, there's a mission right down the street. Pacific Garden Mission. They care and they'll help you.
0: No, I know about them. Do-gooders.
1: Why don't you come with me? I'm going there.
0: No, leave me alone. Nobody cares.
1: Won't you let me help?
0: Go away!
1: Excuse me. That woman lying in the doorway, do you know who she is?
2: Ah, sure. Everybody knows Maddie.
1: Maddie?
2: Maddie Rice.
1: She seems to be in trouble.
2: Yeah, they took her kid away from her again.
3: From the heart of America, this is Unshackled, dramatizing true life stories produced in Chicago by Pacific Garden Mission. In 1877, George and Sarah Clark opened a little storefront rescue mission in Chicago's Skid Row. A sign over the door read, "Hope for all who enter." And it was true. Harlots, derelicts, and drunkards knew they were welcome there and came to find respite from despair. The doors never closed at what became known as Pacific Garden Mission, even though the Clarks paid all expenses from their own pockets. In 1892, Mrs. Clark became a widow, but carried on the work of winning souls the world had abandoned. None seemed more beyond reach than the woman in this story. This is a classic production that we bring you now of an historical event and a real person named Maddie Rice. Now for broadcast around the earth, here is episode number 3941 in the series Unshackled, the program that makes you face yourself and think.
1: My name is Harry. For nearly 50 years, I worked at a piano company just a block from Pacific Garden Mission, where I served on the board of trustees. Mother Clark was still winning souls at 75. Over the years, I took a personal interest in the broken people of Skid Row, but none was more pathetic, more tragic than Mattie Rice. Even though she was only in her mid-30s, she looked 20 years older. Liquor had carved deep lines into her face, but the worst part wasn't the dirt or the rags or the smell of whiskey. It was the emptiness in her eyes. I've seen men broken by drink before, but Maddie. Maddie looked like someone who had given up on life itself.
4: Hello, Harry.
1: Mother Clark, I just saw the most pitiable sight. A woman lying drunk in the doorway of that old hotel down the street.
4: Maddie Rice.
1: You know her?
4: Yes, I know about her. And I pray for that poor dear woman every single day.
1: Does she have no husband?
4: He left her right after the baby was born. Little girl must be 2 or so by now. They've taken the child away before, but Maddie loves her so desperately, she'll do anything to get her back.
1: She was so drunk she yelled at me for even offering help.
4: Nothing is impossible with God, Harry. You know that.
1: Early on, Maddie managed to keep her daughter with her, most of the time. Now and then, some welfare organization would catch up with her and take the child away. The poor woman loved her daughter so much, she would do anything to get her back.
5: Mrs. Rice, please, sit down.
0: Miss Wilkes, do you know where my daughter is?
5: Yes, she's in good hands. Don't worry about her.
0: Where is she?
5: In the orphanage.
0: She's not an orphan. She's my daughter, and I want her back.
5: I don't know, Mrs. Rice. We're concerned about her safety.
0: I've quit drinking, and I have a job now so I can take care of her. Please, help me get my daughter back. I miss her so much. She's all I have.
5: I know you love her, but you haven't taken very good care of her, Mrs. Rice.
0: I'll do better. You'll see. I already got paid and I bought some groceries. Please.
5: I'll see what I can do.
1: Maddie did get her daughter back at times. But whatever torment twisted inside her always pulled her back to the bottle. When she lost her job for drinking, she began taking her 3- and 4-year-old little girl into the lowest honky-tonk taverns, begging her to sing so she could buy another drink.
4: Come on now,
0: honey. Don't you be standoffish. These are all Mommy's friends.
2: You want me to lift her up on the bar, Maddie?
0: Oh, yeah, yeah. Put her up there.
2: Come on, little girl. There we are.
0: Yeah, now everyone can hear you sing better.
2: Yeah, come on, little girlie, sing.
0: Just sing that little song, baby, then we'll go home. Oh, Mommy promises.
2: Yeah, sing for Mommy. Sing for Mommy's next drink, little girl. Mommy promises.
0: Shut up. Just sing, sweetheart. Mommy needs you to sing tonight.
6: No!
0: Doreen.
2: What's her name? Doreen?
0: Yeah.
2: Come on, Doreen, baby. Mommy means business.
0: Leave her alone. Honey, you have to sing for Mommy now. All right? One, two, three, sing.
7: If I had the wings of an angel.
2: Ain't that pretty?
7: Over these.
0: Yeah, she sings awful pretty. She's a pretty little thing herself, don't you think?
7: Fly to
2: the arms. Reminds me of my own little girl, Aline. I think her name was.
7: And there I'd be willing to die.
2: Oh, that was beautiful. That was perfect.
0: Thank you. Thank you, one and all. Thank the nice man, honey.
6: Thank you. Mommy, can I get down now?
1: For two or three heartbreaking years, it went on like that. The only thing that kept Maddie from staying drunk was the terror of losing her child again. But the moment she got Doreen back, the darkness inside won. Finally, the authorities had seen enough. This time, they sent Miss Wilkes from welfare and a policeman to go fetch the child. For good.
5: This is the place, Sergeant.
8: Oh, what a dump of a place for a kid to live, huh?
5: It's hard to believe, even when we stand here and see it with our own eyes. You want to knock?
8: Yeah.
0: Yeah, who is it?
8: It's the police. Open up, Maddie.
0: What do you want? I ain't done nothing.
8: Open up, or I'll break it down.
5: Hello, Maddie. We'd like to come in.
0: What do you want, Miss Wilkes? What are you here for?
5: We've come to take Doreen, Maddie.
0: No!
8: Step away from the door, Maddie.
6: Mommy!
0: You got no right!
5: You've never kept your promises, Maddie. Look at how she's living.
0: Well, I'm doing my best.
5: You're drunk again, Maddie. I don't like to do this, but there's nothing left to do.
0: No! No, get away from her! She's sick!
8: Won't do no good to carry on that way, Maddie.
0: She's my child. I'm her mother.
5: I wish with all my heart you could act like her mother, Maddie. But this time we're taking her for good.
6: Mommy!
5: You carry the child downstairs, Sergeant. I'll be right with you. Be careful. She looks sick.
8: Come on, honey. I won't hurt you.
6: No!
0: Put her down! You bring her back here!
6: Mommy! Help!
0: Oh God, help me!
6: No!
0: Don't take away my baby!
6: Mommy!
0: No! You did this!
6: Mommy!
0: This is all your fault!
5: Oh, Maddie. You poor woman. Listen to
0: you
5: me.
0: You best get out of here before I kill you. Go on! Get out!
1: After they took Doreen for good, Maddie sank lower than anyone thought possible. She gave up renting rooms and slept under benches and sidewalks, most time clutching a cheap bottle of booze. Filthy, swollen, degenerate. The only way she could get money was to beg.
0: Excuse me, mister.
9: Yes? Oh, hello, Maddie.
0: Huh? You know me?
9: I've known you for a long time, Maddie. You remember me. I go over to the Pacific Garden Mission.
0: Oh. Makes me sick.
9: Why?
0: They're crazy, that's why. Go on, leave me alone.
9: Wait, why did you stop me?
0: So maybe I could bum a little change for a cup of coffee. Never mind, I want your mission money.
9: Here, Maddie, here's some change. No doubt you'll buy a drink with it.
0: Yeah, no doubt I will.
9: I'm going to pray for you, Maddie.
0: Wasting your time.
9: Mother Clark at Pacific Garden Mission prays for you every day, like you were her own daughter.
0: Huh?
9: She does. She never gets a chance to talk with you, but she talks with God about you.
0: Oh, shut up.
9: Don't forget, the doors at the mission are open all night and all day, Maddie. Mother Clark is waiting for you.
0: I can't save my soul. I ain't got no soul to save.
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9: Mrs. Clark, I may have done the wrong thing, giving Maddie that pocket of change this evening. No doubt she bought a drink with it.
4: Yes, no doubt she did. But you planted a seed in her poor mind, Harry. We'll just nurture that seed with even more prayer. We must have faith that even that poor wretch of a woman will hear God's voice and yield herself to him. We'll just love her and hold her close to him in prayer.
9: Wait on the Lord.
4: That's right. He's not willing that any should perish. Our job is to pray.
1: Maddie grew worse. One morning I saw her crawling out from under a sidewalk, clutching a bottle, of course. Back then, the sidewalks were wood and filthy. I remember she glared at me through bloodshot eyes and shook a dirty fist in my direction. I represented the mission to her, and the devil that possessed her soul fought hard at the very sight of me. But Mrs. Clark continued to pray for her.
4: And, dear Lord, as always, I bring poor Maddie Rice to you again this evening. Perhaps tonight is the night you will guide her steps here to the mission. If not to this mission, then to another. We ask only that you penetrate the hard, bitter shell around this dear woman's heart so that she will at last come to see how much you love her and want her. I pray in Jesus' beautiful name and for his sake, amen.
1: That same evening, when Mrs. Clark came out of her private office at the mission, there was a glow on her sweet old face.
9: Good evening, Mrs. Clark. You're looking happy.
4: I always think of prayer as a hand on God. So why wouldn't I feel happy? I've just been holding hands with him. We best prepare for the evening service. I can hear them clamoring to get in. Good evening, folks. Won't you come in? We'll be starting our service soon.
10: Good evening, Mrs. Clark. Nice weather.
4: Yes, a lovely summer evening indeed. I think we'll just leave the door open. Don't you think that's a good idea?
10: Yes, I do. Let some of this pleasant evening inside.
4: I think it makes people feel welcome, too, to have the door already open. Plenty of seats down front. No need to... Maddie Rice. Oh, my dear. I'm so happy to see you.
11: Who are you?
4: I'm Mrs. Clark, Maddie. And I'm so proud of you for coming here.
11: Proud of me?
4: Yes, Maddie. You picked just the right time to come and give your life to Jesus.
11: Now I got a quart. Here, my shirt waist. Right here, see?
4: Yes, I see. But you won't need that anymore.
11: Don't you try to take it away from me.
4: You can hold it right in your hands, Maddie. Until you don't need it anymore.
11: Yeah. I'll hold it like this, right? My arms close.
4: All right.
1: There she stood, filthy dirty, in rags, hair uncombed for months, face and body swollen with the poison of the whiskey that consumed her. Back and forth she swayed, clutching the bottle to her breast the way she once clutched her child. And Mrs. Clark simply smiled at her.
4: Maddie, shall we go to my office where we can be alone?
11: No, this'll do fine. Look at me, just the way I am. Look close.
4: Yes, Maddie, I see you. just as you are.
0: All right. I want to ask you one question.
4: What is it, Maddie?
0: Will you hug me?
4: Oh, yes, my dear. I most certainly will. There.
0: You did it. You hugged me.
1: Still clutching her bottle, Maddie Rice fell to her knees. Mrs. Clark knelt beside her, holding her free hand as they prayed. For a long moment, Maddie held that bottle to her chest, the very thing that had ruined her life. And slowly, when Maddie felt the mighty cleansing love of Jesus Christ flood her poor broken heart, her fingers opened, and the thing that had enslaved her rolled away into the darkness, never to be picked up again.

0: gave he power to become the sons of God, even to them that believe on his name.
1: Come in.
2: Good morning, Miss Clark.
1: Maddie, dear. Hello. How are you today?
2: I'm almost afraid to say it, but I'm all right.
1: Oh, you must never be afraid to be all right ever again.
2: It's almost too good to be true.
1: How long has it been now, Maddie?
2: More than 2 months. I don't miss alcohol one bit. Now I have the living water.
1: I can tell you've been reading your Bible, Maddie. Do you fully understand what happened to you?
2: God forgave me for all the terrible things I did because Christ died for me. Me, righteous. It's a miracle.
1: It is for every one of us because God says we're all sinners. But the blood of Jesus washes us clean from all our sins. Here. It says here in 2 Corinthians 5:21, "For he hath made him to be sin for us who knew no sin, that we might be made the righteousness of God in him."
2: How can he love me after the way I was?
1: Because when you received Christ, God now sees Jesus when he looks at you. It says here, 2 Corinthians 5:17, "Therefore, if anyone is in Christ, he is a new creation. Old things have passed away. Behold, all things have become new."
2: I never want to be the old me again.
1: You can't be. The Spirit of God lives in you now, and day by day, he will make you more like Christ.
2: Miss Clark.
1: Yes, Maddie.
2: I want to get my little girl back. Will you help me?
1: Perhaps you should wait a little longer. Prove to the authorities that the change in you is permanent.
2: I miss her so much.
1: Let's pray for her and for you right now. We'll ask him to guide us. Maddie, you look wonderful. How long has it been?
2: 6 months and 2 weeks and 3 days.
1: Oh, it is a miracle, isn't it?
2: Yes, and I don't want you to think I doubt it. I don't. After what the Lord's done for me, how could I doubt him? I'm healed and forgiven. And that's what I came to see you about, Miss Clark.
1: Yes, Maddie.
2: Don't you think I've waited long enough now to try and get my little girl back?
1: Doreen must be almost 8 now.
2: I know what you're thinking. I ought to leave well enough alone. But she's my baby, and I can be a decent mother to her now. No, Miss Clark. My arms never stop aching from the morning they took her away.
1: Have you prayed about it?
2: Every day. Lots. I've prayed about it, and I promised God that if it's his will, I'll stay away from her. But I gotta find out.
1: All right, Maddie. It's all in his hands, if you put it there. And whatever happens, remember, underneath you are the everlasting arms.
0: Maddie got in touch with authorities who sent her to see Miss Wilkes, my friend in the welfare department. After an agonizing wait, Maddie was called to Miss Wilkes' office.
3: Good morning.
2: Good morning.
3: Can I help you?
2: Yeah. I'm Maddie Rice. You're Miss Wilkes, aren't you?
3: I am. Maddie Rice?
2: Uh-huh.
3: I can scarcely believe it's you.
2: I know. I've changed a lot. Well, God changed me.
3: He most certainly did.
2: Yeah. What did you find out about Doreen, Mrs. Wilkes?
3: Maddie, sit down.
2: Oh, no. Just tell me.
3: Doreen has been adopted by a very fine Chicago family. Permanently adopted.
2: Adopted. So, she has a mother now.
3: Maddie.
2: No, it's all right. She deserves one.
3: I know how hard it must be for you.
2: They won't let me see her? Is that it?
3: They think it's best for the child.
2: Couldn't I work for them? So I could take care of her?
3: No. That's final, too. They refuse to let you see the child. Ever.
2: Thank you. Thank you anyway.
3: Is there anything I could do for you, Maddie?
2: No, I'll be all right. It's all been done for me.
0: Back to Skid Row, Maddie.

0: walked past the old bars on familiar streets, walking and weeping and praying.
1: Oh, God, it's so hard. My only child. I said I would accept not seeing her again if that's your will. It's so hard, Lord, to never see her again. It seems like more than I can bear. Help me, Lord. Please, help me.
2: Maddie, you've been crying.
1: I can never see her again, Mrs. Clark.
2: Oh, Maddie, how that must hurt.
1: I don't think there's any tears left in me.
2: God knows how you feel, Maddie. He gave his only son to die for us.
1: I know. I've been praying a lot for the strength to go on. I don't know what to do now.
2: There are other children.
1: Other children? Where?
2: Here in Chicago. Everywhere, really. Places like Kentucky. I've heard of children there, neglected and alone. They all need love, and they all need Christ.
1: You think I could help them?
2: I do.
1: I was born in Kentucky. I know how hard it is for some folks up there in the hills.
2: But you also know the answer. Receiving Jesus Christ as Lord and Savior. You can be his hands and feet, taking love to these children. You can share the good news with them.
1: Yeah. Yeah, that's what I'll do then. Lord, thank you for sending me down here to help these children. What a wonder you are, Lord. I lost my own little girl, but you gave me hundreds of others to love. Once again, I give you Doreen. Watch over her. Keep her safe. She's a young lady now, and even though I don't know where she is or what her life is like, you know. And Lord, my heart's deepest prayer is that somehow she has learned to love you even more than I do. Guide me today as I try to help these children know you. In Jesus' name I pray. Amen.
3: Maddie, Maddie, what you doing? Ain't you ever coming out to tell us the story?
4: Yeah, it's the story.
5: Yes, Becky, I'm coming.
3: Tell us the story about Jesus and the little lamb that got lost. And Jesus hunted all over the place until he found it and carried it home.
4: Yeah.
5: We're all like that little lamb, aren't we, Becky? The Bible says, all we like sheep have gone astray.
3: Yeah, and Jesus is the good shepherd.
6: Jesus is the shepherd.
5: Okay, children, would you like to hear a story?
3: Yes, please.
7: Tell us the lamb story.
5: I'll tell you about the good shepherd who gave his life for the sheep. But first, who remembers the verse we learned yesterday?
3: I do. John chapter 3, verse 16. For God so loved the world that he gave his only begotten Son, that whosoever believeth in him should not perish but have everlasting life.
0: For 18 years, until the day she went home to heaven, Maddie Rice poured out her life in the hills of Kentucky, loving forgotten children, telling them about God's love, and a good shepherd who never stops searching for the lost. She never saw Doreen again on this earth, but she always whispered with quiet peace,
1: "Whatever happens, underneath are the everlasting arms."
8: Listening friend, Maddie Rice once believed she had no soul left to save, but the Good Shepherd never stopped searching. Just as he left the 99 to find that one lost lamb, Jesus came looking for Maddie in the very gutter where she had given up. One simple hug from a woman who loved with God's love broke through the darkness, and Maddie fell into the arms of the Savior who had been pursuing her all along. Today, the same Good Shepherd could be searching for you. Are you feeling lost, friend? Does your heart ache with a hurt or despair that feels too heavy to carry, like Maddie's did? Have you done things you're sure could never be forgiven? Listen, the Lord can meet you right where you are, no matter how far you've wandered, no matter how broken or dirty or hopeless you feel. He loves you so much that he will not stop searching until he finds you. If that's you, if you're ready to stop running and let the Good Shepherd carry you home, pray with me from your heart. These are not special words. God knows your heart. Lord Jesus, I know I'm a lost sheep. I've wandered far, and I'm weary. I believe you died for my sins and rose again so I could be found. Forgive me. Come into my heart. Cleanse me and make me new. I give my life to you. Thank you for never giving up on me. In your name I pray. Amen. 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This is program number 3941. Heard in this classic true story of Mattie Rice were Brenda Berry, Brad Armacost, Cheryl Hamada, Jane Hahnemann, David Zarbach, and Beulah Wilkening. Original music, Don Badorf. 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Script, Eugenia Price, Kenitha Gabler, and Tim Gregory. 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
4: We can do it in a more rapid fashion, which we might do, or we can negotiate with them, which we're also doing right now. I mean, as we speak, we're talking to them.
3: President Trump says talks with Iran are ongoing despite the threats of massive attacks against Tehran.
4: Maybe there won't be a tipping point, and maybe there will. Maybe they will cry uncle, and maybe they'll just give up, or maybe they'll just go into a cave and hide.
3: Trump says he's considering a response after Houthi rebels struck two Saudi oil tankers in the Red Sea, but told reporters, "We're talking with Iran." New testimony in the murder trial of singer David alleges David Burke exchanged explicit text messages with a 14-year-old girl, Celeste Rivas Hernandez, prior to her death. Prosecutors say Burke is accused of killing Hernandez, whose dismembered remains were later uncovered in the trunk of his Tesla. Gold's trading at $4,054 an ounce. Silver's up to $58. From America's News Network, USA Radio News.
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6: A sickening lawsuit from Canada is exposing the horrific commodification of children in the womb. A surrogate mother is being sued by a homosexual couple after refusing to abort the baby she was carrying when the men requested an abortion following the discovery of a cleft lip and other possible minor birth defects. The child was later born, thank God, and according to reports, was otherwise healthy. The two men are now suing, seeking $600,000 in damages. Children in the womb are not products to be bought, sold, or destroyed. We must understand, however, that these stories are the inevitable downstream result of abortion. If we devalue the life in the womb, this will inevitably follow.
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I waited patiently for the Lord. He turned to me and heard my cry. He lifted me out of the slimy pit, out of the mud and mire. He set my feet on a rock and gave me a firm place to stand. He put a new song in my mouth, a hymn of praise to our God. Many will see and fear the Lord and put their trust in Him. You're listening to Quiet Time.

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3: Radio News. I'm Anthony Lucero. Reports say Iran has rejected a U.S. proposed ceasefire deal as tensions continue to rise.
4: You can just keep doing exactly what we're doing and take them apart piece by piece. We can do it in a more rapid fashion, which we might do, or we can negotiate with them, which we're also doing right now. I mean, as we speak, we're talking to them.
3: Iran is claiming new drone strikes against U.S. military facilities in Bahrain, Jordan, and Kuwait. A vehicle drove into a crowd during Berlin's LGBTQ Pride celebration, killing a person, injuring at least 16 others. Police canceled the Christopher Street Day event and launched a manhunt after the driver fled the scene. Authorities are investigating that incident. AAA says the average price for a gallon of gas is $4.11. The highest average is in Mono County, California at $6.82, while the lowest is in Scott County, Indiana, $3.30. From America's News Network, USA Radio News.
5: On KCIS 630, hi, I'm Barry McGuire, author of Ignite Your Life, explaining how you can have wholehearted faith regardless of your circumstances. Many Christians are encouraged to see faith becoming more visible in America's public square. Crosses are being worn openly, Christian values are being discussed, and faith is once again influencing public policy. But visibility is not the same as revival. Romans 10 warns that zeal without biblical understanding can lead people astray. And Jesus in Matthew 15:14 cautions that the blind lead the blind, and both can fall into a pit. 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Jesus made his purpose clear in Luke 19:10. The Son of Man came to seek and save the lost. 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Public influence can be valuable, but it must never become our focus. Revival comes when God's people return to their first love and his mission of reaching the lost. 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

Our Father who art in heaven, hallowed be thy name. Thy kingdom come, thy will be done on earth as it is in heaven. Give us this day our daily bread, and forgive us our trespasses, as we forgive those who trespass against us. And lead us not into temptation, but deliver us from evil. For thine is the kingdom, and the power, and the glory, forever and ever. Amen. 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
4: Maybe there won't be a tipping point, and maybe there will. Maybe they will cry uncle, and maybe they'll just give up, or maybe they'll just go into a cave and hide.
3: President Trump says he's not decided whether to restart major combat operations against Iran, saying talks continue and Tehran appears serious about negotiations.
4: We can do it in a more rapid fashion, which we might do, or we can negotiate with them, which we're also doing right now. I mean, as we speak, we're talking to them.
3: Trump says he's considering a larger attack than Operation Epic Fury as the U.S. and Iran continue exchanging strikes. A federal appeals court has ruled that President Trump cannot enforce his executive order tightening mail-in voting rules. The First Circuit upheld an injunction blocking the order, rejecting the administration's argument that legal challenges were filed too early. West Texas Intermediate crude, the U.S. benchmark, is trading at $89 a barrel, while Brent crude, the international benchmark, is at $97 a barrel. For USA Radio News, I'm Anthony Lucero.
5: For your walk with Jesus, I'm David Wolin with Haven Today, inviting you to anchor your day in God's Word. There are some mountains most people would not dare to climb. Steep cliffs, unpredictable weather, dangerous terrain. But the most fearsome mountain in history was Mount Sinai. When God descended, all the people trembled. No one dared to approach or even touch the mountain. Psalm 24 asks, "Who may ascend the mountain of the Lord? Who may stand in his holy place?" It says, "The one who has clean hands and a pure heart." Only one person meets that standard, the Lord Jesus. He alone has clean hands and a pure heart. And here's the good news. Because he ascended by faith, we can too. We can worship in the place he dwells without fear. Get more daily encouragement for your walk at haventoday.org.
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0: Peace I leave you, my peace I give you. 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
3: USA Radio News. I'm Anthony Lucero.
4: We can do it in a more rapid fashion, which we might do, or we can negotiate with them, which we're also doing right now. I mean, as we speak, we're talking to them.
3: President Trump says talks with Iran are ongoing despite the threats of massive attacks against Tehran.
4: Maybe there won't be a tipping point, and maybe there will. Maybe they will cry uncle, and maybe they'll just give up, or maybe they'll just go into a cave and hide.
3: Trump says he's considering a response after Houthi rebels struck two Saudi oil tankers in the Red Sea, but told reporters, "We're talking with Iran." New testimony in the murder trial of singer David alleges David Burke exchanged explicit text messages with a 14-year-old girl, Celeste Rivas Hernandez, prior to her death. Prosecutors say Burke is accused of killing Hernandez, whose dismembered remains were later uncovered in the trunk of his Tesla. Gold's trading at $4,054 an ounce. Silver's up to $58. From America's News Network, USA Radio News.
5: Here's another encouraging story from thechristianheart.com, the ministry that highlights how men and women display their love for Jesus in their day-to-day lives.
6: Lorraine Reeves believes that if you're breathing, God can use you to spread his love. And she does more than just talk the talk. Lorraine is 100 years old, and despite being homebound and confined to her recliner, she paints freehand bookmarks every day with the phrase, "God loves you," on the back. She and her daughters give out these bookmarks everywhere they go. Lorraine felt God's nudge to do this and has now distributed over 5,000 bookmarks. She tells people that they're free, just like God's love. Painting bookmarks is a little thing, but Lorraine says God uses the little things to do big things. It brings her great joy to spread God's love, showing that anyone at any age can work for the Lord and make a difference.
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3: USA Radio News, I'm Anthony Lucero. Reports say Iran has rejected a U.S. proposed ceasefire deal as tensions continue to rise.
4: You can just keep doing exactly what we're doing and take them apart piece by piece. We can do it in a more rapid fashion, which we might do, or we can negotiate with them, which we're also doing right now. I mean, as we speak, we're talking to them.
3: Iran is claiming new drone strikes against U.S. military facilities in Bahrain, Jordan, and Kuwait. A vehicle drove into a crowd during Berlin's LGBTQ Pride celebration, killing a person, injuring at least 16 others. Police canceled the Christopher Street Day event and launched a manhunt after the driver fled the scene. Authorities are investigating that incident. AAA says the average price for a gallon of gas is $4.11. The highest average is in Mono County, California at $6.82, while the lowest is in Scott County, Indiana, $3.30. From America's News Network, USA Radio News.
5: This is Max Licato. In the famous lace shops of Brussels, Belgium, certain rooms are dedicated to the spinning of the finest lace with the most delicate of patterns. These rooms are completely dark, except for a shaft of natural light from a solitary window. Only one spinner sits in the room. The light falls on the pattern while the worker remains in the dark. Has God permitted a time of darkness in your world? You look, but you cannot see Him. You see only the fabric of circumstances woven and interlaced. You might question the purpose behind this thread or that, but be assured, God has a pattern. He has a plan. The Bible in Romans 8:28 says, "In all things God works for the good of those who love Him, who have been called according to His purpose. He is not finished, but when He is, the lace will be beautiful." This is Max Licato.
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1: Father,
0: let
1: your kingdom come. Father in heaven, thank you for this
2: day. Dear God, I praise you because you are always...
3: Hi, Jesus.
4: The Bible reminds us, the Lord is near to all who call on him. That's why God gave us the gift of prayer, because he wants to talk with us.
1: It's like a hotline to God.
2: Yeah, you can just dial him up.
3: Isn't that cool? Give us
4: this day. Jesus taught us to pray, to be united as one. So let's come together as one body to pray the prayer that Jesus gave us.
5: Hi, my name is Shekinah Easterbrook. I am one of the pastors of Love Fellowship Church in Renton. Would you please join me as we pray the Lord's Prayer together? Our Father in heaven, hallowed be your name. Your kingdom come, your will be done, on earth as it is in heaven. Give us today our daily bread, and forgive us our trespasses as we forgive those who trespass against us. And lead us not into temptation, but deliver us from evil. For yours is the kingdom, the power, and the glory forever and ever. Amen.
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15: 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In verse 6 of Psalm 126, it says, he who continually goes forth weeping. In other words, he doesn't stop when the tears start.
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15: Don't stop when tears start, because tears, sorrow, disappointments, difficulties are part of the Christian life, and part of the Christian journey. A lot of people start into this journey thinking that the presence of God means the absence of trouble, and that isn't true. Jesus Christ himself said, in this world you will have tribulation. You'll have difficulty, there will be trouble, but be of good cheer, for I have overcome this world. In other words, I have overcome this world's power to overcome you. And when you opened your heart to Jesus Christ, the Holy Spirit of God took up residence inside your physical body. And the Christ who won that victory on the cross, defeated the power of hell and darkness, lives inside of you now and will carry you to the finish line in this journey. You will be opposed. There will be difficulties along the way. And for those who are in the middle of the journey, I remember those days so clearly in my life. When I told Pastor Teresa one time, I said, I feel like if I wasn't sighing, I wouldn't be breathing. There was a season. A long season where it was difficult, and then there's individual moments, but then there's a long season where long suffering has got to come into your life, and God gives you the power. Don't stop when tears start. Psalm 126, we're going to start there, verses 1 to 3. When the Lord brought back the captivity of Zion, we were like those who dream. Then our mouth was filled with laughter and our tongue with singing. Then they said among the nations, the Lord has done great things for them. The Lord has done great things for us, and we are glad. I remember those first days of salvation. I remember when I sat in church, and the first time I ever heard, or when the person who won me to Christ, the first time I ever heard the verse of scripture that if anyone be in Christ, he's a new creation. The old things are passed away, and behold, all things are become new. I remember sitting and wondering, is that reality, or is that just a pipe dream? Can it actually happen? God, can you come and give me a future, Lord, that I could never find in my own strength? No matter how much I would try, it would always escape me because I wasn't capable of fulfilling it. And then one day you begin to realize that you've been forgiven your sin and the Holy Spirit has come and indwelt your human body. And it's like a dream. Life begins to change, line upon line, precept upon precept, from place to place. God begins to work a work that only the Holy Spirit can do, and you become aware of it. I remember the first time I ever went to a Christian police officers conference in Speculator, upstate New York. And for the first time ever in my life, I saw grown men weep before God for joy. Texas Rangers, people from all over the country, tough guys too, a lot of them, tenderized by the presence of God. I cried for 3 days. I couldn't stop crying. I don't know how many boxes of tissue I went through. I actually felt foolish at one point because I simply couldn't stop crying because it was like a dream. And I know many of you remember those days, especially if you're in the middle of your journey now. Your mouth is filled with laughter. Your tongue is filled with singing. You're singing songs unto Christ. When I first started going to church, I'd open a hymn book, and I wasn't raised on the hymns, so they were brand new to me. It is well with my soul, singing songs, blessed assurance, Jesus is mine. And I would stand there and the tears would come down my face. My mouth is filled with laughter, my tongue with singing. I remember one time my wife said to me, she said, "You have to stop laughing when the preacher is preaching." She said, "He's going to think that you're mocking him." I said, "I'm not. I can't stop. I'm just so filled with joy that I have this new life that God has promised. I have a hope. I have a future. I have now laid hold of the possibility of becoming the person that God intended my life to be." And I couldn't stop sometimes. It would bubble out of me like a river. And then people among the nations, they said in Psalm 126, said, "The Lord has done great things for them, and the Lord has done great things for us, whereof, and we are glad." People around you started to say, "Wow, you are changing." Now, some things change quickly, don't they? Some things are, the day you come to Christ, maybe your vocabulary changes. You stop using the words you used to use, or if one slips, you're quick to apologize for it. And there's certain things that change, and other things don't change quite as fast. I know I speak from experience. There were some things I was able to put away almost day one, and other things that took forever. Have you ever watched one of those old Western movies? On television, maybe you're not as old as you don't remember the old Western movies, but they get in a gunfight in a saloon, and one guy gets shot, and he falls over the table. Then he climbs always a stairway that went on this side of the room, falls, goes over on this side of the balcony, falls over the balcony behind the bar, gets up, falls over the bar, stumbles out through the swinging doors, and falls over the thing you tie your horse to, and you're watching the movie saying, "Is this guy ever going to die? What... is this just a low-budget production? They're trying to fill time." Well, I don't know about you, but some things in my life went that way. They were shot, in a sense, by the blood of Jesus Christ. They lost their power, but they took time. Don't get discouraged when things in your life take time. They are dead. They might be still standing like the fig tree when Jesus and the disciples went back into Jerusalem, but they've lost their power to dictate your future. May I put it that way? Praise be to God. Now the psalmist goes on and he says, "Bring back our captivity, O Lord, as streams in the south. Those who sow in tears shall reap in joy. And he who continually goes forth weeping, bearing seed for sowing, shall doubtless come again with rejoicing, bringing his sheaves with him." So it starts out, this psalm, with such victory. And then it has a transitional point where the psalmist is saying, "God, do it again for me. Do it again for us. Bring back that joy that I once knew of my captivity being held captive." And God, I'm in a season of sorrow now. I'm in a season where tears are taking over for what used to be joy. And God, would you help us in this? Now, to understand this, I want to go back to the actual journey that most agree that this psalm speaks about. It began with the people of Israel being taken into captivity into a land called Babylon. Now, they were taken there because they played fast and loose with the things of God. And we go into captivity when we don't acknowledge the presence of God or the reason for which we were created. And we choose, as Adam and Eve once did, to follow our own reasonings and go our own way. And that's what these people did for a season. Because of it, they lost the protection of God, and they were taken captive, and for 70 years, they were in captivity. It's almost like it's more than a generation. Many, many, if not most of these people are actually born in captivity. They knew the story of what God had done in the past. They knew the story of what God is able to do, but they themselves had been the victims of a captivity, and their lives were short of what they should have been. Now, the interesting thing is, in the book of Ezra, it gives us the history. And in Ezra chapter 1, verse 1, it says, in the first year of Cyrus, king of Persia. Now, this is where it really gets interesting, because about 150 years before Cyrus became king, it was prophesied that Cyrus was going to, a king would be born whose name would be Cyrus. He's actually called my servant in the word of God. And he would issue a decree letting the people go home to rebuild. It's phenomenal. God knows everything. There's nothing that happens that he doesn't know. Everything is in his control. He knows where you are today. He knows where you'll be tomorrow. As a matter of fact, he's already in your tomorrow before you even get there. He knows all of the things that you and I are going to face. And he foretold through Jeremiah that his own people would go into captivity for 70 years. But through Isaiah, that a king called Cyrus would be born who would issue a decree and let the people go back home to rebuild again. So that's the context, really, of Psalm 126. Can you imagine being there? All you've ever known is captivity. You're in a society that's probably marginalizing and mocking the faith of the people of God of that time. And suddenly the news comes that the king, a heathen king, a Medo-Persian king on top of that, has issued a decree saying whoever wants to go home to rebuild can go home. That's what happened on the cross, folks. That's what happened. We were in captivity. We were short of the glory of God, no matter how virtuous we thought we were. But when Jesus Christ said it is finished on the cross, a decree was written that whoever wants to can go back to God and rebuild that life that had fallen into disarray because of sin. That's who you and I are. We have the right to rebuild a life. We have the right to become the children of God. Whoever believes in him has the right to become sons and daughters of God. It's amazing to be carried of the Spirit, to be brought into a place where we begin to give honor to God by allowing him to change us into the persons that he had destined us to be before we were even formed in our mother's womb. In the first year of Cyrus, king of Persia, the word of the Lord by the mouth of Jeremiah might be fulfilled. The Lord stirred up the spirit of Cyrus, king of Persia, so that he made a proclamation throughout all his kingdom and also put it in writing, saying, thus says Cyrus, king of Persia, all the kingdoms of the earth the Lord God of heaven has given me, and he has commanded me to build him a house at Jerusalem, which is in Judah. Who is among you of all his people? May his God be with him, and let him go up to Jerusalem, which is in Judah, and build the house of the Lord God of Israel. He is God, which is in Jerusalem. And whoever is left in any place where he dwells, let the men of his place help him with silver and gold and goods and livestock, besides the freewill offerings for the house of God, which is in Jerusalem. This sudden decree comes in Ezra chapter 1, verses 1 to 4, where God says you can go home, you can rebuild what was lost, and all the protection and provision today and tomorrow that you will need is promised to you. Isn't that amazing? That's what God promises you and I through Jesus Christ. He took captivity captive and gave gifts unto men. He gave us everything we need to become the people that he has called us to be. A people who are not just an argument, but as the scripture says, a people to be wondered at. A people supernaturally changed by the Spirit of God. A people given abilities and giftings that we didn't naturally have and wouldn't naturally have without the presence of the Holy Spirit inside of our lives. Now it gets even more interesting. Verse 7. King Cyrus also brought out the articles of the house of the Lord, which Nebuchadnezzar had taken from Jerusalem. He was the Babylonian king who conquered Jerusalem. He'd taken from Jerusalem and put in the temple of his gods. And Cyrus, king of Persia, brought them out by the hand of Merodach, the treasurer, and counted them out to Sheshbazzar, the prince of Judah. This is the number of them: 30 gold platters, 1,000 silver platters, 29 knives, 30 gold basins, 410 silver basins of a similar kind, and 1,000 other articles. All the articles of gold and silver were 5,400. All these Sheshbazzar took with the captives who were brought from Babylon to Jerusalem. Phenomenal. 5,400 things that were necessary for the pure and the true worship of God had been taken captive by Nebuchadnezzar, brought into Babylon, and then Medo-Persia came in and conquered Babylon. And the interesting thing is, none of these kings, nobody, melted these things down to use them for their own use. They were not altered. They were in storage for 70 years. God has everything that you need in storage when you decide to go back and rebuild. Everything you need is already in storage when you decide to get up and go back and rebuild the life that God has for you and for your family. All of a sudden, everything, you're going to need this, you're going to need this, you're going to need this. Everything comes out of storage. Nothing has been altered. Nothing has been taken. God would not let, what you can imagine, a foreign king with all this gold, the temptation would have been there to melt it down and create currency for themselves and enrich themselves. But no, everything, 5,400 instruments of gold and silver were kept in storage for the day that the people of God would get up and go back and rebuild. And so the people got up and they headed back. And as it says in Psalm 126, it must have been like a dream. I could hear the songs on the way back into Jerusalem that they were singing, the laughter among the people, the things that as they passed through places where foreign peoples dwelled, the people, as the psalmist says, would have said, the Lord has done great things for them. And their testimony was, the Lord has done great things for us, for which we are glad. Thank God for that journey. But when they began to rebuild, there's going to be opposition. When you get into the kingdom of God, this is real. This is real fight. This is a real battle. And when you start heading into that place where your life is going to give glory to God, or ultimately into the end zone is into the kingdom of God, you see, the people went back and they started to build. And they laid the foundation. They did some other things when they began to build. But in Ezra chapter 4, verse 4 to 6, it says, then the people of the land tried to discourage the people of Judah. They troubled them in building. And so the first thing they had to face was discouragement. People saying things like, you'll never change. Then the people of the land tried to discourage the people of Judah. Oh, it won't last. I remember being told that. You're excited now, but it won't last. It won't last. I don't know who's ever heard that. And they hired counselors against them to frustrate their purpose all the days of Cyrus, king of Persia, until the reign of Darius, king of Persia. So not only tried to discourage the people, but hiring people against them to frustrate them, to stand in front of them, to try to block what they were doing. And in the reign of Ahasuerus, in the beginning of his reign, they wrote an accusation against the inhabitants of Jerusalem and Judah. And so they had to face discouragement, frustration, and accusation. And I can only imagine the tears when they started to form in some of the people, saying, God, I didn't think it was going to be like this. You know, and that happens to all of us when we formulate a plan of our lives and our future, don't we? And when it doesn't pan out the way we thought it was going to be, we go back to rebuild. And we form a vision of what this temple is going to look like. Like, it's not hard to imagine when you look at this building here. And so we get the foundation laid, and we get maybe a few things done. And then suddenly discouragement comes in, and opposition and accusation and all these. And I can just imagine the sorrow that must have touched so many people's hearts, because that's what happens to you and I. When we start out on the journey and we get to about the middle stage, and suddenly we realize we're in a war. There's going to be difficult days. And Peter, in 1 Peter chapter 4, verses 12 to 14, he says it this way. He says, beloved, don't think it strange concerning the fiery trial which is to try you, as though some strange thing happened. It's not a strange thing that you're going through. It's prescribed. In this world, you will have tribulation. It's not going to be easy. You will be opposed. There really is a devil. There really are powers of darkness. There really are people, unfortunately, who are in league with some of these powers of darkness, and they are jealous of what God is doing in your life. They're skeptical of God, because they have an inner despising of God, at least at this point in their life, and they will attack you just as the people attacked Christ when he was here. He was the Son of God, and yet they called him Beelzebub, the son of the devil. Don't think it strange concerning the fiery trial which is to try you, as though some strange thing happened to you. But rejoice to the extent that you partake of Christ's sufferings, that when his glory is revealed, you might be also glad with exceeding joy. If you're reproached for the name of Christ, blessed are you, for the spirit of glory and God rests upon you. On their part, he is blasphemed, but on your part, he is glorified. Now, you'd say, well, but what if I feel that Jesus Christ is not being glorified in my life? What if I feel that, yes, people are reproaching me, but maybe they're right? My life is at a standstill. I'm not going from image to image and glory to glory. I'm not changing as rapidly as I thought I was going to. And I have a foundation in my life of salvation in Jesus Christ. I feel that I'm saved, but this marvelous temple that's supposed to be built, I am the temple of the Holy Spirit. It seems like the walls are not up. It seems like the windows are not in. Everything in my life seems to be at a standstill. Now, 1 John chapter 3, verse 20, John said, if our heart condemns
8: us, before we leave
15: the second
8: today,
15: part of the verse,
8: here's Carter with
15: God
8: his song,
15: is greater than
8: Calling My Name.
15: If your heart is condemning you, God is greater than your heart. He sent you to rebuild a life that is a testimony for him. You will be opposed. There will be accusations. There will be times of discouragement. There will be difficulty that goes. Now, in the midst of all of this, two prophets rose up, Zechariah and Hosea, and they began to prophesy, and they said, God sent you to do this work. Therefore, no matter what anybody says, get up and keep building this testimony. And the people said, but you don't understand. The people are telling us we can't. Some are saying it's rebellion. Some are saying that the king of this world is going to command us to stop. And these two prophets said, no, God has commanded you to do this. No matter what anybody says, no matter how they come against you, you rise up and you begin to build. And the people did that. And when they started to build again, their enemies one more time came against them and said, who gave you this authority to do this thing? Their answer was, search the records. King Darius, he made a decree. And if you go back and read the record, he said that this was going to be done. He said it was going to be provided for. He said the foundation should be laid. He said the expenses would be paid from the king's treasury, that gold and silver articles would be brought from the house of the king and restored and taken back to the temple. He warned the people along the road, keep yourselves away from these people and let this work of the house of God alone. God warned your enemies not to try to hinder the work that he is determined to do in your life. And more so, in the record, it said, whatever they need, young bulls, rams, lambs, burnt offerings, heaven, wheat, salt, wine, or according to the request of the priests who are in Jerusalem, let it be given to them day by day without fail. Day by day. What did Jesus say we're to pray? Give us this day our daily bread. Not this month, our monthly bread, not this year or yearly bread, but oh God, give me this day what I need to get through this day as I'm building a testimony for your glory through this life. Hallelujah to the Lamb of God. Now this brings us back, and I'm going to close with this, Psalm 126. So all these things were done for them. But the psalmist goes on, he says, bring back our captivity, O Lord, as streams in the south. It reminds me of David, the king, in one of his psalms. He said, God, restore to me the joy of thy salvation. Somewhere along the line, I don't know, I let the accusations, I let the failures, I let the struggles take over from who I really am in Christ, from what I've really been called to do and the promises that I have, that it will be done in my life. Now here's where I want to finish, because this was the title, When the Tears Start. Don't stop when the tears start. They who sow in tears shall reap in joy. There's a day coming, my brother, where you've got to get through the valley of the shadow of death. You understand? There's a day coming when there might be a weeping. There's a day coming when things will be said that hurt, when oppositions will be fierce, when weaponry will be mounted up against you to stop the work that God began to do through your life. But this is where it gets interesting. In verse 6 of Psalm 126, it says, he who continually goes forth weeping. In other words, it doesn't stop when the tears start. One day you'll come back to this house, or if you're online, you'll come back to some place where you choose to worship God, and you will come in and you will raise your hands and you'll say, God is faithful, God is good, God is just. Every promise he made to me, even when I doubted him, even when my own heart condemned me, he proved that he was greater than my heart. Oh God, the wine at the end of the wedding feast is better than the wine at the beginning. The joy is deeper than it was. There's a joy of youth, but there's another joy of age. When you've walked with God and you've seen the faithfulness of God and you're able to say, don't give up, don't quit when the weeping starts. You will be opposed, but you will make it to the end by the grace of Almighty God, and your life will be everything that God said your life is going to be. That's what your life will be. Praise be to God. Praise be to God. Praise be to God. So don't stop when the tears start.
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18: I'm Ruth Kramer with Mission Network News. Last weekend, a packed evangelical service in Burundi drew thousands of people. But when the service ended, a stampede at the exit caused multiple injuries and 8 people were killed. Ejita Bonitiaga with Transworld Radio says,
19: it was already dark and people were just rushing. Any one of them wanted to be first to go out of the venue. And it happened that the gate they were using was a bit narrow to let out a big number of people at the same time. So that when the unfortunate events happened where there was a stampede, some people were wounded.
18: TWR is broadcasting gospel hope in Burundi, especially needed at this time. Pray for Christ's comfort. And Fulani militias are far and away the biggest Christian killers in Nigeria, says a study from the Observatory for Religious Freedom in Africa. Greg Kelly with Unknown Nation says,
20: the Fulani would want to eradicate Christianity.
18: The study shows that Fulani militias account for 44% of terror killings in Nigeria, more than Boko Haram and the Islamic State West Africa province combined.
20: More people are killed for their faith in Jesus in northern Nigeria than the rest of the world combined. It has got to be a priority for the body of Christ to realize what's going on there.
18: The Fulani are some of the hardest people to reach with the gospel, but a few become champions for Jesus. Unknown Nations equips leaders with solar-powered audio Bibles to spread the gospel to the 530 people groups in Nigeria. Pray for an end to the violence. 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I'm Ruth Kramer.
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22: 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He knew his death was near. Yet 4:18 reads, "The Lord will rescue me from every evil deed and will bring me safely to his heavenly kingdom." 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Keep trusting in Jesus. 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

0: Have you ever been in a place where you just didn't know what to do? 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
1: I'm excited today because I just feel breakthrough in my spirit as we begin this series that I'm calling Mysteries of the Kingdom of God. What is a mystery? A mystery is something that has been previously concealed, but by the Spirit of God, that which has been concealed and secret becomes revealed. Today, we're going to begin by focusing on the mystery, beloved ones, of receiving, because breakthrough begins with the capacity and the ability to receive. I'm going to build now foundation upon foundation to impart to you by the grace of God the anointing of Jesus for breakthrough in your life. I speak an anointing of breakthrough over you individually to break into the next dimension of eternal life, to the next dimension of the Spirit, to the next dimension of revelation. But this all begins with the capacity and the art of receiving. When I say an art, the reason I say art is because, beloved ones, knowing how to receive from God, it has to do with sensing where the Spirit is. Because we have to be able to sense the Holy Spirit in order to receive from the Holy Spirit. In other words, people that are not sensitive to the things of God, people that are not sensitive to the Spirit of God, miss a lot in being able to receive and partake of the Spirit of God. You know, the Bible says, to as many as received him, to them he gave the right to become the children of God. It begins with receiving. Jesus told us in the Gospel of John chapter 6, beginning in verse number 58, that unless we eat his flesh and drink his blood, we have no life in ourselves. Now, when I say that, unless we eat his flesh and drink his blood, we have no life in ourselves. I know that for some of you, that sounds really almost like kind of turn off language, eat someone's flesh and drink someone's blood. In the natural, it sounds something that repels us. And that's how the original audience felt when Jesus first said it. In fact, the Jewish people were commanded in the Torah never to drink blood. And here comes God clothed in the flesh saying to them, unless you eat my flesh and drink my blood, you have no life in yourself. Of course, many of these first Jewish hearers didn't realize it was God in the flesh saying it. They just said, this is Jesus, whose father and mother we know. How is he now saying that he came down from heaven and we have to eat his flesh and drink his blood? But beloved one, if you think about this with me for a second, when Jesus was saying, unless you eat my flesh and drink my blood, you have no life in yourself. If you think about this, it really shows us that the most elementary principle of being able to walk with God, to walk in his power, to get a breakthrough, it all begins, listen now, with receiving. Let's read the scripture together just to put it all in context. I'm going to the Gospel of John, and I'm going to begin there in chapter 6, verse 51. Hear the word of God. I'm reading now from the New American Standard Version. Jesus said, I am the living bread that came down out of heaven. If anyone eats of this bread, he will live forever. And the bread also which I will give for the life of the world is my flesh. Then the Jews began to argue with one another, saying, how can this man give us his flesh to eat? So Jesus said to them, truly, truly, I say to you, unless you eat the flesh of the Son of Man and drink his blood, you have no life in yourselves. He who eats my flesh and drinks my blood has eternal life, and I will raise him up on the last day. For my flesh is true food, and my blood is true drink. He who eats my flesh and drinks my blood abides in me, and I in him. As the living Father sent me, and I live because of the Father, so he who eats me, he also will live because of me. This is the bread which came down out of heaven, not as the fathers ate and died, speaking of the manna that the children of Israel ate in the wilderness. He who eats this bread will live forever. And so once again, as we stop and consider this verse, what we learn and understand is it all begins with receiving from Jesus. We're talking, beloved ones, about the kingdom mystery of receiving. And when we receive Jesus into our life, it's not just the fact that we're receiving him one time as our Savior, but in order to live in fullness and in vitality, we have to live in a constant mindset daily of dependency upon him, of daily, beloved ones, eating his flesh and drinking his blood, of daily partaking in him through the Spirit. Of course, when Jesus said, unless you eat my flesh and drink my blood, you have no life in yourself. He wasn't speaking, beloved, of something that we do physically. We can't physically eat Jesus's flesh and drink his blood. Of course, in the communion service, in the Lord's Supper, we have the matzah, which, you know, is his body, his flesh. And we have the wine or the juice, which stands for his blood. And this is an act of fulfilling the Gospel of John chapter 6 in the section of scripture. We're examining that we're eating his flesh and we're drinking his blood. But we do it, beloved, not literally, but this is a spiritual mystery that Jesus is teaching us, that we need to live in constant dependency on him, constant looking to him, constant taking from him, if we're going to ever enter into the power that we need to truly break in and break through for the victorious, joy-filled life that Jesus has purchased for us by his blood. It all begins with receiving. In the book of 2 Corinthians chapter 1, Paul elaborates on this mystery as he describes his own life experience. Paul says this, he says, I have you know, brethren, that I am burdened excessively, he said, beyond strength, so that I despair, Paul said, even of life itself. Paul was actually saying that my life is so difficult right now. It's so hard. I have so many things that I'm struggling with. Paul said this, listen, he said that I despair even of life. What does that mean? It means like, oh, I'm dreading waking up tomorrow morning and having to face the day. That's what Paul was saying. I despair, he said, even of life. It's so hard, he said. Paul follows this up by saying, but this happens to me, get it now, church, that I would learn to trust in God that raises the dead. Now, I want you to think about this with me. What Paul was actually teaching here was God had brought such hardship into his life. He brought problems into Paul's life, get it now, that Paul could not solve with his own initiative or his own resources. The problems that Paul was facing were of such magnitude that no one could help him. And this is exactly what God wanted to do. God wanted to break Paul down so that Paul's only hope was to look to God that raises the dead. This is exactly what he said. Why? Because this is how we receive and this is how we get strong. You see, Paul said he would rather boast in his weakness than in his flesh, because Paul said, when I'm weak, I'm strong. And so the secret of entering into the kingdom is becoming totally dependent in God. And this only happens when we recognize our own weakness and our need for dependency. This is why the first beatitude that Jesus taught in the book of Matthew chapter 5 in the Sermon on the Mount is this. Jesus said, blessed are you, or happy are you, if you're, listen now, poor in spirit. Jesus said, blessed are the poor in spirit, for they shall inherit the kingdom of God. This is a mystery. It's a mystery. Why? Because in the natural world, in the secular world, who wants to be poor? I mean, you think about poor, no one really wants to be in agreement with being poor. But Jesus was using that word, beloved, in a sense that can only be understood through revelation. Blessed are the poor in spirit, for theirs is the kingdom of God. This is more than a statement that should be put on some type of Christian greeting card to somebody. This is real.
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1: The first foundation to walk in fullness, beloved, is what I'm calling the mystery of knowing how to be dependent on God. And in that dependency, to be a partaker of Him and to receive from Him, because this is where it all begins. Jesus said, unless you eat my flesh and drink my blood, you have no life in yourself. What this means is this. To the degree that you and I are relying on our own natural talents, to the degree that you and I are relying on our own strength, to the degree that you and I are relying on systems and habits and institutions and other people, religious institutions included, to the degree that we're relying on these things rather than Jesus in true dependency from the heart on the Spirit of God, to that degree we're also, beloved, not going to be walking in fullness and power. It all begins with eating Jesus' flesh, drinking His blood. It begins with being a receiver. It begins by being hungry for Him. Blessed are those that hunger and thirst. I want you to understand with me, beloved ones, if you are pursuing God and you're serious about God, if there's a big yes in your heart to God, if you have said in your heart, God, all I want is you, I'll give up anything for you, I want you to know God is going to bring you through difficult times, because He's going to want to do in your life what He did in Paul's life. He broke down Paul's life so that Paul would become totally dependent on Him so that he could be strong in the Spirit. I die daily, Paul said, that the resurrection of Jesus, the power of God, might be manifest in me and through me daily. And one of the ways God assisted Paul in this dying process was by having Paul face things in life that Paul could not get through or get over on his own. And in that place of facing challenges that were bigger than he was, Paul was forced to turn to God. He was forced then to be on his knees receiving from God. And in that place, he was made strong in the Lord. So I want you to hear me. The scripture says this, through many tribulations, we must enter the kingdom of God. The scripture says, know this, beloved ones, that when you're tested, when your faith is tested, this is God's will. It's His way of perfecting you. And so I want to encourage you to be ready, beloved one, to go through challenges and turn the challenges, by the grace of God, into divine opportunities. Paul got to the place in his life that he loved going through challenges, because he said, when I'm weak, he said, I'm strong. In other words, when I'm facing challenges in life that cause me to become so dependent in God, he said, this is when I see God's biggest impartation coming into my life. Let me tell you one of my favorite passages of scripture in the Bible. It has to do with Mary and Martha. Many of us know the story. Jesus went over Mary and Martha's home for dinner. I mean, can you imagine having Jesus come to your home for dinner? And Martha was feeling so, you know, burdened by having to serve him. And I shouldn't say having to serve him. She wanted to serve him, but she felt such weight of, you know, taking care of the master. She was running all around the house, getting all the meal ready, getting things prepared, you know, scurrying about the home, so focused on getting the meal ready. But Mary was just sitting in awe at his feet. And eventually, as Martha was scurrying all about, getting the meal ready, she became frustrated with Mary that wasn't helping her. And she said, you know, this isn't right, that Mary's not helping. And Jesus said to Martha, he said, Martha, Martha, you're concerned with so many things right now, but Mary has chosen the most important thing, and it will never be taken away from her. What was Mary doing that Jesus said, get it now, church, was the most important thing? What was she doing, beloved one? She was sitting simply at Jesus's feet, receiving. And Jesus said it was the most important thing. You see, what happens sometimes I found is that people come to the Lord, they get saved, they hear the gospel, they hear that Jesus loves them, they hear that Jesus is knocking at the door of their hearts and he wants to come in, and they invite Jesus in and they're passionate now about growing in grace. But what happens is they get confused because the first message that they heard that brought them into salvation was a call to receive. As many as received him, to them he gave the right to become the sons of God. The Jesus was knocking at the door of their heart, and maybe I'm speaking to you right now, and we opened up and let him in. We received him into our life. But oftentimes what happens after this initial experience is Christians can begin to start going down a wrong track. They begin now, listen now, to pursue Jesus by their works, and they confuse walking with Jesus with their good works. Good works are an overflow, get this now, of receiving him. But what often happens is people begin their walk with God in the right way by receiving him. They receive Jesus into their heart, but they don't understand that the way to continue to grow in grace is to continue to receive from him each and every day. It begins with being on our knees, and we continue on relying on him, believing him for wisdom, believing him to be our righteousness. But instead what happens, rather than Christians sometimes staying connected to the vine, what happens, beloved ones, is that Christians go immediately from receiving him, they go then immediately to trying to run ahead of him doing good works. And they become, you know, they become Johnny Appleseed good works doers. And they leave almost receiving from Jesus in the background. In other words, what started out in the spirit, what started out as an act of receiving, they leave that path and they begin instead to try to, you know, go do this good deed, go do that good deed. They're all good deeds and they're important, but they become focused on doing good works rather than staying focused where it all began and where it has to continue and remain. And that is, beloved one, in the posture of staying connected to the vine, abiding in the vine, looking to Jesus to be our life source, and going deeper and deeper in our dependency so that we actually come to the place in life by the grace of God, we pray, that Father, we will recognize that every breath we take is a gift of your grace, that Father God, we are sustained by your power and your glory, that we're protected only by you, that we are absolutely dependent on you, because you could take away, Abba, our life just like this. And what God wants to do, beloved, he wants to help you and I become better receivers. He wants to help you and I, beloved ones, become better receivers. He wants us to become more dependent. He wants us to look to him as our source. He wants us to draw from him in a fuller and fuller way. This is a secret, beloved, of the kingdom of God. Abiding in the vine, staying connected, waking up in the morning, thanking God even as we're waking up, saying to Lord, Father God, thank you for life today. We want to be like Moses that said, Lord, unless your presence goes with me, I will not go. We want to come to the place in life, beloved one, where we're fearful of actually journeying out into the day without looking to God for covering first. You see, Jesus wants us to abide in the vine. And if we don't, what's going to happen? He's going to discipline us for our own good. We're going to end up falling on our face in life and being hurt because Father, Daddy, Abba is going to have to teach us how to be dependent on him. And sometimes if we're not doing it by the volition of our own will, then what Daddy has to do is he has to discipline us to teach us to be dependent on him, to keep us from running ahead of him. So I want to encourage you today. Let your life, let your morning, let this position of your heart be first of all an attitude of receiving, of dependency, of recognizing without God's grace in our life, beloved, we'd be snuffed out just like this. Father, we love you today. King Jesus, we recognize today that we owe it all to you. We bow our knee to you today, Jesus. And we thank you that you are our life. Your word says, he that hath the Son hath the life. And Jesus, We repent, some of us, of looking to you when we got saved, but not continuing to look to you every day for every breath. We want to abide in you, Jesus. And you said, if we would abide in you, Jesus, that we would bear much fruit. Beloved, when I examine myself under the light of God's Spirit, I'm challenged by the life of Abraham. Abraham entered into the fullness of God's blessing by surrendering Isaac, whom the scriptures call his only son. What a total act of surrender and sacrifice. What that teaches me is if I'm going to enter into the fullness of what God has to me, I also

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0: In the book of Numbers, chapter 6, the Lord gave instructions to Moses and Aaron to speak this blessing over his people. And the Lord said, "When you speak these words over my people, I will place my name on them and bless them. Receive the impartations of the Lord's blessings."

0: bless you and keep you. The Lord make his face shine on you and be gracious to you. The Lord lift you up with his countenance. And the Lord give you, beloved one, his peace. God bless you and shalom.
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0: When Jesus healed a man who had been blind since birth, why didn't everyone celebrate the miracle? Today on Truth for Life Weekend, Alistair Begg examines the response of the religious leaders and considers why so often the same kind of opposition appears when people come to faith in Christ today.
1: I invite you to turn with me to John chapter 9. Now we're going to read the section in chapter 9 just at one point, and then we're going to pray together. Verse 35, Jesus heard that they had thrown him out, and when he found him, he said, "Do you believe in the Son of Man?" Father, we pray that with our Bibles open and our hearts, we trust, seeking and sensitive to your truth, that the Spirit of God will be our teacher, so that both in speaking and in hearing, in understanding and in believing and in living out the gospel, that we might be enabled in everything by you, the living God. We cast ourselves completely dependent upon you in this time. In Jesus' name, amen. Well, we come in for the fourth time to the ninth chapter of John's Gospel. And last time, we noted the formalism of the Pharisees, and we considered the fear of the parents. It actually says right there in verse 22, his parents said this because they were afraid of the Jews. The Jews were such an intimidating presence that the man's parents had determined they would fudge the question that was addressed to them, and at the same time they would pass the buck. And they said, "Why don't you ask our son, the one who had been born blind and now can see, why don't you ask him?" Verse 23, "He is of age." We come now to our third word, which we managed unsuccessfully to reach last time, and that word is faith. Faith. When we use the word faith, many things come to mind. Some of us may think that faith in the New Testament is akin to going to the hairdressers, whereby you sit in a chair and you entrust your head and your hair to somebody that you may have met or may never have met. And there is a measure of faith involved in that. You take your money to the bank and you give it to them in good faith that they will actually do what they said, look after it, and give it back to you at least the same amount, if not a wee bit more. Or you go to the pharmacist, you ask for your prescription, they fill the prescription, they put it in a little plastic thing, and you take it home to your bathroom. And I wonder if, like me, you ever think about that just before you pop the first one. You say to yourself, "What if they gave me Mr. Simpson's prescription?" And I don't know who Mr. Simpson is, nor do you. I invented him. But what if his prescription could kill me? I'm putting a tremendous amount of faith in that pharmacist, that he or she was having a good day, paying very careful attention, and making sure that the right pills went in the right little plastic bucket. Well, in some senses, that is true concerning faith in Jesus, but only in some senses. Because what the Bible says about faith is this, that it is by grace, through faith, that we are saved. And this is not our own doing. It is the gift of God. So that the very faith that a man or woman exercises in the person of the Lord Jesus is not something that they look inside and find for themselves and by themselves, but it is actually a gift from God enabling blind people to see and those who do not believe to begin to believe. And John, of all the Gospels, is very, very clear that nobody lives in a middle ground between believing and unbelieving. John chapter 3 and verse 36, you needn't turn to it, reads as follows, "Whoever believes in the Son has eternal life, but whoever rejects the Son, or doesn't believe in the Son, will not see life, for God's wrath remains on him." These are very solemn words, and they're very important words, and I mention them now because it sets the context for what we go on to consider. This man is once again, in verse 24, summoned before these religious leaders. And and their process of intimidation continues. Give glory to God, they said. We know this man is a sinner. Now, it may be that that phrase, give glory to God, is, as the margin suggests, a solemn charge to tell the truth, which is likely. But it may also be that what they're arguing is, you should give glory to God, not to this Jesus of Nazareth, whoever he is and wherever he comes from. Give the glory to God, don't give the glory to him. Either way, they are seeking to drive this man away from his conviction. The reason that they didn't want any glory to be given to Jesus was because, by their own testimony, they knew Jesus to be an open sinner. You just need to turn back one page to chapter 8, and I'll show you why that is true. Jesus, in a quite remarkable statement, tells them that they, although they think themselves to be very secure as children of Abraham, they're really children of the devil, because the devil is a liar and they tell lies too. And then in verse 45 of John 8, he says, yet because I tell you the truth, you do not believe me. Can any of you prove me guilty of sin? If I'm telling the truth, why don't you believe me? He who belongs to God hears what God says. The reason you do not hear is that you do not belong to God. And the Jews answered him, aren't we right in saying that you're a Samaritan and demon-possessed? That's their response to Jesus. And it is in light of that that they challenge this sign, that they challenge this miracle, and they challenge the testimony of this particular individual. But if they thought they could intimidate him, they are discovering that they actually can't, that this man has a little bit of metal to him, and he is able to respond very clearly. A second time they summoned him. We know this man is a sinner, they said. And then look at his reply in verse 25. Whether he's a sinner or not, I don't know. One thing I do know, I was blind, but now I see. In other words, what he really says to them is, I don't know about what you know, but I do know what I know, and what I know is that I was once blind, but now I can see. I mean, you seem to, he says, have all these kind of inferences and all these assertions and all these observations about Jesus, and I'm listening to what you're saying, but I'm standing before you as a testimony to the fact of what has happened. I was a blind man, but now I can see. Well, that kind of irrefutable evidence is hard to face. And recognizing it, in verse 26, the Pharisees retreat to the questions that they'd been asking previously. What did he do to you? How did he open your eyes? If you look back up to verse 15, that's exactly what they had asked him before. The Pharisees had also asked him how he had received his sight. Now they're back asking the same question. Now, it may be that this is indicative of their interrogation style. If you like detective programs, and I must confess, I don't watch any of the contemporary ones. I have no interest in them. But if you give me some old ones, I can go back there with you. And some old British ones particularly, but that's just my problem. But I always enjoyed the situation where the person who was accused was taken into the white-walled room with a single table and two chairs, one for the detective and one for the accused. And then the detective would run through the questions. The man would answer the questions. The detective would stand up, walk out the door, close it, and leave the man there. Next scene, the detective returns, sits down in the chair, asks the exact same questions all over again, gets up, walks out the door, slams the door, comes back. Next time he says, would you like a cigarette? And the guy said, yes, please. So he takes a cigarette, lights it up, asks him the exact same questions all over again. You say to yourself, what's up with this detective? Has he run out of questions? No, what he's doing is he is repeatedly going through the same stuff in the hope that somewhere along the line he will be able to identify an inconsistency in the man's response and thereby be able to get leverage so as to further convict him. Now, it may well be that that's what they're doing, that they're hoping that if they keep asking him to say the same thing over again, his account of what took place will actually contradict itself. Or it may be, and I think this is more likely, that the reason they asked these two questions again in verse 26 is because they've run out of steam. They have just run out of steam. There's no air left in their balloon. There is nothing left for them to say. They are confronted by this incontrovertible evidence. And standing on the side of truth, the man in verse 27 takes the offensive. We've already been through all of this. He says, I've told you this already. You didn't listen the first time. I can't believe you want me to tell you again, unless, of course, you want to become his disciples as well. Notice, incidentally, the progression in this man's thinking. Back in verse 11, when they had asked him how his eyes were opened, he said, the man they call Jesus. The man they call Jesus. In verse 17, as they press him, he says of Jesus, he is a prophet. Here in verse 27, he recognizes that Jesus is of such a stature that there are those who would become his disciples and his followers. But now, the argument or the interrogation, I don't think it's fair to call it a conversation. It was much more than that, but it has now reached the tipping point. And the man has forced his accusers to play their hand. They're going to have to show what they have in their hand. They've played the poker game of this dialogue for long enough. He's calling it, show me what you've got. And what have they got? Nothing. And so they do what always happens when the weakness of an individual's argument becomes obvious. They resort to insults. When you no longer have anything else that you can say to substantiate your claim, the chances are you're going to say something like, you're ugly and your mother dresses you funny. And at that point, the person that you are arguing with knows he or she has got you. Because you now have nothing to say that is logical or progressive or challenging, and you just, all you've got left is to start slinging insults around. And that's exactly what they did. Verse 28's graphic says that they threw their insults at him. They threw their insults at him, claiming again the high ground of their theological background. We are the disciples of Moses. We know that God spoke to Moses. But as for this fellow, this person that you're on about, we don't even know where he comes from. We haven't got a clue. Well, of course, that wasn't distinct. That wasn't actually true, because Jesus had already been involved in a dialogue with them. You can turn back one page again, and I'll point it out to you. In the conversation where they're challenging the testimony of Jesus, Jesus says to them in verse 23 of John 8, you are from below, I am from above. You are of this world, I'm not of this world. I told you that you would die in your sins if you do not believe that I am the one I claim to be. You will indeed die in your sins. Who are you? They asked. Just what I've been claiming all along, Jesus replied. So there was some ironic sense in which they didn't know where he was from, but there was another very realistic sense in which they did know. And it was the very things that he said concerning his origins that offended them. And they refused to accept what he said. Leon Morris, whose commentary on John is arguably one of the finest, observes in the response of the man in verse 30 here, the man answered. He says, the man's chain of reasoning is pretty good for someone who'd been a beggar all his life and presumably a stranger to academic and forensic argument. And it is quite remarkable, isn't it? This man has got some gristle to him, doesn't he? This man has got truth on his side. This man is not in any doubt at all as to what has taken place for him. And so look at how he answers in verse 30. I'll paraphrase it for him. What he says to them is, I find this truly remarkable. Your unbelief in face of the evidence is more of a miracle than my cure. The fact that you don't believe in light of the evidence is more remarkable to me than the fact that I can actually see. Because there is a basis for my being able to see, namely an encounter with Jesus. And you have seen what Jesus has done. And you refuse to accept what your eyes tell you. That's more remarkable, he says, than the fact that I am now a seeing individual. And he jumps on the back of that, and he uses their same form of argumentation, pointing out, we know that God does not listen to sinners. In other words, what he uses is a syllogistic argument. You remember that from school, but we don't need to go there. But in other words, he starts from premise and sub-premise and conclusion. The very process that they had used back up in verse 16. This man is not from God. Premise. For he doesn't keep the Sabbath. Some premise. Therefore, he couldn't have done this. The exact same thing again in 16b. Others said, how can a sinner do such miraculous signs? Same argument. And what the man does is the exact same thing. He says, one, we are all agreed that God doesn't listen to sinners. Now, don't let that unsettle you if you are aware of the fact that you don't know God and you're aware of your sin. That's why it's very, very important always to understand the Bible in the context in which it is said. What is being said here is not that the thief on the cross didn't have a hope in the world of ever getting to heaven because he was a sinner hanging on a cross next to Jesus, and he asked him, Lord, will you remember me when you come into your kingdom? Did Jesus listen to the sinner? Of course he did. Did Jesus listen to Zacchaeus and his cries for change? Yes, he did. Did Jesus listen to the woman taken in adultery? Yes, he did. Well, what is being said here? What is being said here can be best understood, and I'll only give you one cross-reference. I could weigh you down with them, but I won't. It's Psalm 66 and verse 18. If I had cherished sin in my heart, the Lord would not have listened. The verse does not say, if I had sin in my heart, God wouldn't hear me. God wouldn't hear anybody then, would he? Because everyone has sin in their heart. So if sinlessness was the key to God listening, all of us would be up the creek. No, if I had cherished sin in my heart, if I was committed to my sin, then God wouldn't listen to me. He says, we know that's true. God does not listen to the impenitent. He hears the cries of the penitent, but he does not listen to those who are willful in their unbelief and in their sin. Secondly, he does listen to the godly man who does his will. He listens to those who do what God says, who are in a right relationship with him. It's a kind of Matthew 6:33 statement. Seek first the kingdom of God and his righteousness, doing of the right thing before God, and all these things will be added unto you. God does not listen to the cries of the impenitent, but he does listen to the cries of those who do his will. Thirdly, he says, no one has ever heard of opening the eyes of a man born blind. If this man were not from God, he couldn't do anything. Now, they knew that was the case because they, even in the miraculous events that we have in the Old Testament, even in the records of the things that Moses did in going before Pharaoh in Egypt and so on, there is no record of any man opening the eyes of a man born blind. And so, with a simple logic, and yet with a compelling logic, the man beats them at their own game, turns the tables on them, and says, you know, you're the ones who've been starting off with a premise. We know this, therefore that. We know this, therefore that. He says, let's do the same thing. We know that God does not listen to the cries of the impenitent. We know that God does listen to those who do his will. We know that there is no record of ever anybody having a man open a man's eyes. Therefore, he says, conclusion, deduction, if this man were not from God, he couldn't do anything. Now, let's pause there for just a moment because there's a lesson here for each of us in speaking to people concerning faith in Jesus Christ. We may think that the high point in John chapter 9 is arguably verse 25, where he says, I don't know about what you know, but I do know what I know, and that is, I know that I was once blind, but now I can see. Some of us, I think, have a real tendency to retreat to that kind of thing. Well, you can't argue me out of my experience. I know my experience. I know what happened to me. That's what happened to me. Therefore, and our friends walk away from us and say, idiot. Because they would be able to say that they've had experiences of different things in different places and so on. We have told them that we pray to the living God. They've said that they chant in the realm of Buddhism. We've said that there is peace to be found in this. They said they have never known such tranquility as they found it in that Eastern mindset. Well, then what are we going to do at that point, you see? Well, this man is convinced of his testimony. But when push comes to shove and the challenge reaches for him, he is able to step up and say, well, let's just think about this for a moment. And why don't we think about this too? And have you considered that? And do you agree that this, this, and this leads to the deduction that? So his faith was resting in the experience of what Christ had done for him to this point. And he was absolutely without any doubt concerning it. But that wasn't the beginning and the end of his argument. Now, what we discover is that they feel the sting of this. The stinging impact of truth hits them. And in verse 34, they do the only thing they've got left to do, and that is they throw him out. Well, you will notice they don't throw him out until they have given their own answer to the question with which the chapter began. How did the chapter begin? Well, remember, with the disciples asking Jesus, who sinned, this man or his parents, that he was born blind? The Pharisees say, we know the answer to that question. The reason you were blind is because you were steeped in sin at birth. You are a miserable sinner. That's what you are. How dare you lecture us? Don't you realize that we've gone to school for this? Don't you understand that we have the legacy, the historical background of Judaism on our side, and you, some upstart beggar from the streets here, thinks to come in and confront us? You see how the challenge of truth gets under the skin of those who know they don't know the very truth they are encountering? We are not to be surprised when our friends and neighbors want eventually to throw us out. Frankly, we ought to get thrown out a lot more than we do, many of us. And the reason we're not thrown out, the reason we're accepted, may be because we are more represented by the fear of the parents than we are represented in the faith of the man once blind. We're ready to fudge the questions. Well, I don't know about that. Oh, I'm not so sure about that. Well, maybe you could ask someone else about that. Come on, have the courage of your convictions. How dare you lecture us? You're gone. And they threw him out.
0: 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And again, the download is free. I'm Bob Lapine. Thanks for joining us this weekend. If someone doesn't believe in Christ, is it possible that God will refuse to give them the gift of faith? 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
6: We attended a concert only to learn it was being recorded for later use as a TV program. And the host introduced two other men who were going to sing with him. The accompaniment track started up, and they launched into the song, Cameras Rolling. But they weren't all singing the same song, and that's a problem. The host stopped the song, looked up at the control booth, and said, "Guys, let's start that one over. Guess what? You're not going to see that on TV." And then he said to the audience, "Good thing this is taped, not live, huh?" He was right. I've done my share of live radio, and I want you to know live is unforgiving. You blow it. You blew it. Well, I'm Ron Hutchcraft, and I want to have a word with you today about no do-overs. Too bad our lives aren't taped, huh? We could go back and do it over and get it right this time. But we're all doing a live performance. If you blow it, you blew it. We can't take those words back, no matter how much they hurt someone we love. We can't undo what we did sexually or in anger. We can't take back the lies we told. We can't undo the wounds we've left, the people we've hurt. We said it, we did it, and there's no rewinding the tape to do it over. Actually, our live performance is being recorded by God. Every mistake, every sin goes into what they used to call in school your permanent record, except it doesn't have to be permanent. All the record of all your sins can be destroyed forever. If they're not, well, you have no chance with God. You have no chance of ever seeing heaven because you can't bring your sin in there. But there is incredible good news for all of us in our word for today from the Word of God. Listen to Acts 10:43, talking about Jesus Christ. It says, "Everyone who believes in him receives forgiveness of sins through his name." Wow. Now, there's no do-over. But there is the possibility of having every sin you've ever committed erased from God's records forever because of what Jesus did. The Bible talks about what he did when it says, "Without the shedding of blood, there is no forgiveness." The ancient Jews understood that. They sacrificed lambs to pay as their substitute the death penalty for breaking God's laws. All the wrong things we've done carry an eternal death penalty. The Bible calls it hell. They cannot be erased. Our damning personal record cannot be removed. Unless that penalty is paid and someone has to die for your sins to be paid for, and someone did, the only one who could, the only one who didn't have any sin of his own to pay for, Jesus. The Bible actually says Jesus came to, quote, do away with sin by the sacrifice of himself. When he was dying on that cross, he was loving you enough to do your hell for you. You have no hope of being clean inside. No hope of heaven without being forgiven for all your sin. And there's no forgiveness unless you give yourself to Jesus, because he's the one whose blood was shed to pay for those sins. You ready to be forgiven? You ready to be clean? Then you're ready to put your trust in Jesus to be your personal savior from your personal sin. Right where you are, tell him. Tell him you're giving yourself to him. As soon as you can, get to a place alone and say, "Jesus, I deserve the penalty for taking my life out of God's hands and running it myself. But thank you for paying that death penalty because you love me. Because today I turn my back on the junk of my life. And I place my arms totally around you as my only hope." Boy, I'd love to help you nail that down and be sure you belong to him. That's why our website is there. I'm urging you to go there today as soon as you can. Anewstory.com. That's the site. Anewstory.com. Please go there and get this settled. There's not a sin you've ever done that Jesus didn't pay for when he died. And today, he's ready to destroy all the record of all your sins and give you a brand new beginning.
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12: God's work is no stroll through the garden. Anyone engaged in ministry will encounter an uphill journey. And unless you're prepared for the climb, it might be tempting to give up. Today on Insight for Living, Chuck Swindoll teaches from Isaiah chapter 6, where the prophet received his calling. Immediately, Isaiah sensed his inadequacy. He wanted to quit. But whether you're engaged in full-time missions or another profession, we can all glean insight on both the challenge and the reward of following God's call. Chuck titled his message, Strengthening Your Grip on Missions.
13: Isaiah felt lonely. What God did in his life was not to push him as a member of the military forces of Judah overseas. He simply saw fit to snuff from his life a friend named Uzziah. This young Israeli discovered that his friend had died. Uzziah's death was as untimely as Lincoln's in 1865. If ever they needed a king that walked with God, they needed him then, and he died. The Living Bible seems to capture the significance of that death by putting the first sentence closing at the words, well, let me read it from the Living. The year King Uzziah died, I saw the Lord! Exclamation point. Links them together. I think that's the way it was. It was the year when the world seemed to come to a stop. It was a year when the cave fell in on him. Brings up the first of five principles I want to share with you from these verses. God uses circumstances to make us aware of his presence. For some of you, it has been the loss of a friend. For others, the loss of a mate, death or divorce. For others, it has been the loss of a job, or the news of a crippling illness that is creeping onto your life, or that of your loved one. For some, it's been the surprise of a move, and you're going to have to pull up roots and go somewhere else. And human as we are, our tendency is to fight back and to say, what right does he have to intervene and to invade my life? When I have it mapped out like I think it ought to be, and it's working so far, it's so smooth, it's so simple, why all the rototilling of my life? Who is this distant deity? Is he peeved? Is he angry? You see, circumstances are designed to make us aware of God's presence. Whatever the circumstance, God is in it, and he is making his presence known. Isaiah was what we would say at church. He was in the temple. He was in worship, perhaps weeping. and the grief of his friend Uzziah. In the year King Uzziah died, I saw the Lord. I saw him in control. And I saw him high. I saw him lifted up. Isaiah saw him up there. And the a train of his robe filled the temple. He was everywhere. Think of that. All over the place was the presence of the Lord. You see, the death of Uzziah had stopped Isaiah in his tracks. And God suddenly came to his attention and he saw the Lord lifted up high with perspective, sovereignly seated on the throne. You will never fully understand what we call the call of God until you see him high and lifted up. Until you see him filling your circumstances. Until you read him in all of the empty places. Then you'll say, I understand. The New International Version calls these creatures that were flying about the Lord seraphs. A seraph, plural form in Hebrew, is seraphim. They're angelic creatures. With two of those wings, they covered their face. With two of their wings, they covered their feet and the lower torso. And with two of their wings, they flew about the throne. Imagine that. Talk about a moving sight. They fluttered all over the throne. They were all about the presence of God. And Isaiah saw them as they moved about. And lo and behold, they began to speak. They stood above him. They flew around him. Verse 3. One called to another. Merrill Unger suggests from their antiphonal chant, we may conceive them to have been ranged in opposite rows on each side of the throne. So one group on this side began to say, holy, holy, holy is the Lord God of hosts. The earth is full of his glory. And they answered back, holy, holy, holy, Lord God of hosts. The earth is full of his glory. Holy, holy, holy, holy, holy, holy. The place was alive with sound. Second principle, God reveals his character to make us see our need. God reveals his character to make us see our need. That's the way it was. Isaiah stumbled into that temple to worship and he saw the Lord high and lifted up. He remembered his dead friend, Uzziah. And that same year, visited by the Lord, Isaiah begins to hear, the Lord God is holy, infinitely holy. That's why the name is repeated three times. Infinitely holy, more holy than you can imagine. More holy than any man or woman on this earth. And that's why he responds with his need, I am ruined. He says in verse 5, woe is me. The Berkeley Bible says, alas for me, I feel beaten. The living says, my doom is sealed. For I am a foul-mouthed sinner, a member of a sinful, foul-mouthed race. Isaiah said, Lord, when I see you infinitely holy, high and lifted up, I respond, oh, I'm ruined. I'm a man of unclean lips, and I dwell among a people of unclean lips. My eyes have seen the King, the Lord of hosts. A few miles from where we live here in Fullerton is the Laguna Festival of the Masters, Pageant of the Masters. And this Laguna Arts presentation every year provides a vast number of the masters that come to life. And we who have been there have sort of oohed and awed our way through the presentation. Night falls and lights go down, and stepping into these frames are living creatures, living people. Some have been sprayed with silver or sprayed with gold, or they have the garments of the medieval era, and they strike a pose and then they hold it almost as if not breathing for a period of a few minutes. That's what Isaiah saw. Framed in the heavenlies were flaming angels. But this one was different because one stepped out of the frame and moved toward him with a live coal from off the altar in his hand. He spotted Isaiah in the worship, and he, with a coal in his hand, moved toward Isaiah. The one who had just said, "Woe is me," disqualified. Before we watch what happens, I want to say that there isn't a person here today who hasn't reason to say, "I am ruined." Some of you say, "Oh, if you only knew the temper, the terrible temper that I struggle with." Others of you, "A financial mess I have made of my life." Others, "I can't speak very well in public." Others will say, I have a record of illness. I'm not strong. Some would say, "I have been in prison." Some would admit, I have been in deep trouble. I am a divorcee. I have been on drugs. I'm in no shape to think that God could speak to me. For whatever it's worth, and I suggest it only for the practical value, I think Isaiah battled with profanity. Woe is me. When pressure mounts and the stress is great, I'm a man like men around me. I become profane. Will you notice what the angel touches when he visits the prophet in distress? Verse 7, "He touched my mouth." My mouth? Not the scroll from which he would speak as God's prophet. "He touched my mouth." The very area of struggle in my life, the very area of need, "He touched my mouth and he said, 'Your iniquity is taken away. Your sin is forgiven. You're freed. You're useful. You're clean. You can do it.'" Maybe it was this scene that Bill Gaither saw when he wrote, "Shackled by a heavy burden, 'neath a load of guilt and shame. Then the hand of Jesus touched me, and now I am no longer the same.'" You think God can't handle that thing you're using to keep you from him? He's not running low on seraphs, you know. The fire hasn't gone out on the altar. My vision was so limited. I still struggle with limited vision. Not this kind, though that's becoming more a problem. Look like I'm wearing Coke bottle bottoms these days. Or eyes are getting so bad. No, I have trouble with faith. I have trouble with doubt. I have trouble seeing down the road. I'm not good in long-range planning. Today's a big enough load, to say nothing of planning for 5 years from now. He touched my eyes. He caused me to see outside my own backyard. You see, God reveals his character to make us see our need. And it's often in contrast. God gives me his vision to show me how limited mine is. God showed Isaiah his holiness to show him how impure his own lips were. And all he asks is, "Admit the need, admit the limitation, and I'll visit you with a coal from the altar." That's not going to stand in my way. You're to be used by me, and I will assure you I can handle that thing you're saying is keeping you from me. Verse 8 begins with a great word. "Then I heard the voice of the Lord." Principle number 3, God gives us hope to make us know we are useful. Would you notice what God says to Isaiah? "Whom shall I send? Who will go for us?" This is God. Couldn't he handle it? Why, he's God. He can handle anything. But in God's sovereign plan, he arranges things so that people become a part of that plan. Certainly he could send angels to cover this earth with his message. That isn't his plan. His plan is to uproot people and to pull them up from their familiar circumstances and then to send them on their way. You see, God saw a world Isaiah never saw. God was high and lifted up. He saw the borders of Judah. He saw into and beyond Assyria. And God, looking all about, said, "Whom shall I send? for them, who will go for us? Ever been bored at a ball game and you roll up the program and you look through it like this? Sure you have. You've done that. I've seen people do that in church services at times. They look through. You know who I see? I see about 20 people when I do that. About 20 folks. When I take it away, I see 2,500. I see 20 when I roll it up. But when I take it away, I can see the whole thing. The all of Isaiah's life, he had just sort of rolled up his life and looked that way. And God said, oh, who will go for us? Isaiah, it's bigger than where you think it is. Do you realize when I was sitting on that bus in 1957 in the winter of that year, and I was on my way to Pendleton, and one day later on my way to Okinawa by way of Japan, a stop in Formosa. Do you realize what I thought of God? I thought God was an American. I thought he spoke with a Texas accent. He liked fried okra and, you know, red beans and cornbread and T-bone steak, barbecue. Why, I had never heard a shamisen in my life until I was in Japan and I heard the plucking of a new music. My whole world was wrapped up in my own life. I had never thought of a world different from my own, and neither have most of you. You've got your life mapped out. You've got it arranged. Why change it? It's a hassle. It's expensive to do that. I mean, what's the family going to do? I'll tell you, it's just the fourth principle. God expands our vision to make us evaluate our availability. Who will go for us, Isaiah? God expands our vision to make us evaluate our availability. You done that lately? Who in the world can use a guy this age? Well, I don't know of a mission board that wouldn't. With a few basic qualifications, you're on your way. Well, I've never been to seminary. Well, that may be in your favor, friend. All I know is printing. I got it under my fingernails. Well, how about printing in Japan? How about Mexico? How about Germany? How about Scandinavia? How about putting that profession to work somewhere else? Oh, look at Isaiah. Then I said, here am I. Send me. That's simple. You'd think, well, that's the way he'd been doing. Oh, no, not all of his life. No. He'd walked in there grieved, broken over his circumstances. His Uzziah friend had died. And all of a sudden, he's got a world on his heart, and he walks out saying, Lord, Adonai, send me, take me. I'll go. I'm available. I love that. Because that's what I said on that bus at night. All of a sudden, I came into the life of some men I had never met. And I thought, could it be? Could it be? Wow. Now, in your mind, when you think of that, you think of the excitement, the thrill, the success, quote unquote, of the field. Wouldn't it be great to come back to the Fullerton Church, stand up and say, 3 million people came to know Christ last year because I shared. Wait. Look at the next verse. He said, go and tell this people. See, as soon as he said, I'll go, and then God said, fine, that's it. Go and tell this people. You're going to find that they're going to keep on listening, but they won't perceive. They'll keep looking, but they won't understand. Their hearts will be insensitive. Their ears will be dull. Their eyes will be dim. They won't even see with their eyes. They won't hear with their ears. They won't understand with their heart. They won't repent and be healed. Can you imagine, Isaiah? Can you understand verse 11? Lord, how long? Doesn't that sound typical? Sounds like Habakkuk. Ever read Habakkuk? Some of you have read Habakkuk, the prophet. I mean, the people were miserable, wicked, godless. And he said, Lord, what are you going to do? And the Lord said, I've got a plan, but you wouldn't believe it. Tell me, I believe it. The Lord said, I'm going to use the Chaldeans. I can't believe it. How long are you going to do that? What do you mean? You're taking something awful and you're dealing with something bad. Like killing a roach with a shotgun, you know? burn down the barns to get rid of the rats. You know, that doesn't fit. God's timing is like that. Mary was too young to have a baby. Elizabeth was too old to have a baby. Principle number 5, God tells us the truth to make us focus on reality. I'm not gonna shoot you a crooked stick, Isaiah. It's gonna be tough. You're gonna be in those villages, and you're gonna look around at times, and you're going to say, where are those that have heard the message? And they will not emerge. You will slug it out year after year, Isaiah, and you will not have hundreds and thousands of people following in your wake. That's not reality. He answered, you'll do it until the cities are devastated and without an inhabitant, until the houses are without people, and the forsaken places are all over the land. You see, friend, the mission call is not, where can I go to be successful? But Lord, what do you want me to do? And my answer will be yes. The results are yours. It won't be a divine P&L. You see, it won't be a follow-up in some business term. It will be obedience. That's the issue. Obedience. Some teenager sitting here right now listening to these words. You haven't the foggiest idea what your future holds. And unless I miss my guess, God's checked out. You haven't given one serious, significant thought to the possibility of changing your whole career plans to push yourself toward that area of service He might want for you.

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8: Welcome to Turning Point Weekend Edition. It's the focus of our most treasured songs and hymns, the greatness of God. Today, Dr. David Jeremiah takes us to the book of Job to illustrate how God demonstrates his greatness. To share today's message, How Big Is Your God? Here's David.
9: One of the reasons we practice worship is that we never lose sight of God's majesty and the magnificent nature of who God is. In the book of Job, there is an interaction between Job and God, a discussion, a presentation about the magnificence of God. It's a wonderful text, and it's a reminder to us that when we have problems, when they seem big, our God is always bigger. We trust Him. He's able to do above and beyond all that we can ask or think. All of this on the weekend edition of Turning Point, coming up right now. So we began this message today. I want to ask you this question. What kind of God do you have? That's especially important in the days in which we live. It isn't that God changes sizes, but it is that we, in our appreciation of God, have either a high view of God or a very low view of God. I don't know about the rest of you, but in the world in which I live today, I need a big God. I don't need a puny little wimp of a God. I need a God who is able to do above and beyond all that I can ever ask or think. While I don't necessarily agree with Elihu's approach to Job's friends and to Job, and while he is a little bit arrogant, I do appreciate the fact that as I read the words of Elihu, if he had been that day preaching in the Princeton Chapel, I think Robert Dick Wilson would have said to him, Elihu, you have a big God. You're a big Godder. As we begin this lesson in the 34th chapter, Elihu begins with a plea to those who are going to listen to him that they pay attention. He's going to begin immediately by talking to the three men who've already addressed Job, Eliphaz, Bildad, and Zophar. So in the first four verses we read, Elihu further answered and said, hear my words, you wise men. Give ear to me, you who have knowledge, for the ear tests words as the palate tastes food. Let us know among ourselves what is good. As we listen to Elihu, we can pick up a little of his arrogance. He commends himself sort of in a backhanded way. He tells those who are listening to him teach that they're wise and great in understanding. I mean, what kind of man does that make him? He's the teacher of the wise and the understanding. Even goes so far as to say, if you listen carefully, you'll notice that my words are as tasty as a good morsel of food. Yes, he did have a bit of an edge to him, a little bit of arrogance. But he's going to do something in his address to these men and to Job that is very valuable. He's going to defend God's justice, and he's going to encourage Job to look to God with the eye of faith. The first question that he wants to answer for Job and for all of us is this. It's a question you've asked, perhaps not in these terms. And here's the question. Is the God we serve a just God? Perhaps if I rephrased it like this, it would help. Is the God we serve a fair God? Is God fair? Earlier in his discussions with the three men who had come to help him, Job had denied the justice of God. In fact, here in verse 5, Elihu even reminds Job of that. He says, for Job has said, I am righteous, and God has taken away my justice. Earlier in the book, back for instance in chapter 19, verses 6 and 7, Job cried aloud, "There is no justice." In chapter 27, verse 2, he said, "God has taken away my justice." Job felt that he had been treated as a sinner when he wasn't a sinner, and that God wouldn't give him an opportunity even to explain himself, which he did not understand. And Job believed the only way he can reconcile what was going on in his life and the absence of any word from God was that God had just not treated him fairly. Please remember, friends, we look at this book from the perspective of the first two chapters. We know about the deal that Satan made with God concerning Job, but Job doesn't know that. He's never been told what's going on. He knows he's lived a life of integrity. He's not violated his relationship with Almighty God, but all of these bad things have happened to him. He's lost his family. He's lost his wealth. He's lost the admiration of his wife, and his friends trash him. And all of his days, he sits on an ash heap outside of the city with boils from the top of his head to the sole of his feet. And all this is going on, and nobody says, "Job, let me explain to you what's happening in your life." Not a word. Remember, from chapter 2 until the end of the book, not a word from God. So Job figures, you know what? This isn't fair. That's what I'd be thinking, probably, wouldn't you? This is not fair. God, I've done everything you've told me to do. I've lived up to your standard. I've been a good husband, a good father, raised a bunch of good kids. And look at what's happened to me. It's not fair. God, you are not just. And Elihu says, "Let me help you with that, Job. Let me defend the justice of God." And in this chapter, he begins by presenting three arguments in defense of God's judgment. First of all, verses 10 through 15, he tells Job this, and Job's friends, he says to them, "If God is not just, he is not God." If God is not just, he is not God. Look at verse 10, chapter 34. "Therefore, listen to me, you men of understanding. Far be it from God to do wickedness and from the Almighty to commit iniquity." Verse 12, "Surely God will never do wickedly, nor will the Almighty pervert justice." Do you remember back in the book of Genesis when Abraham was pleading for Lot, pleading for Sodom and Gomorrah? In chapter 18 of Genesis, verse 25, he made this statement. He said, "Shall not the judge of all the earth do right?" Absolutely. Warren Wiersbe writes that if God is truly God, then he is perfect. And if he is perfect, he cannot do wrong. "An unjust God," said Wiersbe, "is as unthinkable as a square circle or a round triangle." God is always true to his righteous character, and he can never act in contradiction to it. 31 times in the book of Job, God is called the Almighty. And the possibility that the Almighty God of the universe could do wrong and deny Job the justice that he deserved, it's just not possible in the realm of Elihu's thinking. So he says, first of all, "You guys, let me tell you what I know. If you say God is not just, if God is unjust, he can't be God. For us, if you think God is unfair, let me just put you straight. If you think God is unfair, then you don't have a God, because an unfair God is no God at all." Then he goes on to say, now let me say something else about this matter of the justice of God. If God is not just, he cannot be God. And secondly, if God is not just, he can't even govern. Verse 16, he says, "If you have understanding, hear this. Listen to the sound of my words. Should one who hates justice govern?" Do you want an unjust governor in this world? Of course not. We've dealt with that in the past, maybe some of it even now. But you don't want an unjust God in heaven. And what Job and his friends are being told by Elihu is this: don't say that the problem you have is that God is unjust. Because if he's not a just God, first of all, he can't even be God. And if he could be God and he were unjust, he couldn't govern. Elihu shifts his attention away from Job's three friends now. And we know this because the Hebrew words are in the singular instead of the plural. And he says to Job, "Job, if God who rules the world is unjust, there would be no order, no harmony, and everything would just fall apart. So get rid of that idea. You don't have an unjust God. If he were unjust, he couldn't be God. And if he were unjust and he were God, he couldn't govern. So there's two things you need to remember. And then finally, he says to him, beginning in verse 21 of chapter 34, if God is unjust, then he's not good. He says, you say that God is unjust. If that is true, it's got to be one of two things. He's unjust because he cannot see what's going on, so he doesn't know what to do. Or he sees what's going on, and for some reason he doesn't choose to tell us. He does something that doesn't seem like it should be done. Now here's the problem. You see, in our realm today, a human judge hears a case, and because of his human limitations, he makes the best decision that he can. And let's face it, sometimes he's wrong. But Job wanted to present his case before God, and God wouldn't let Job come. But the honest problem is this: what could Job contribute to God's knowledge of his case? Because God already knew everything anyway. Job says, let me have a moment with God so I can tell him what's going on. Hello? God already knows what's going on. He's the perfect judge. And notice in this text, it tells us why he's such a perfect judge. First of all, he sees everything. Verses 21 and 22. His eyes are on the ways of man, and he sees all his steps. There's no darkness nor shadow of death where the workers of iniquity may hide themselves. Elihu says, you know, don't think about sneaking up on God with some new information. God sees everything. Not only that, God knows everything. Notice verse 23. For he need not further consider a man, that he should go before God in judgment. He breaks in pieces mighty men without inquiry, sets others in their place. Therefore, he knows their works and overthrows them in their might, and they are crushed. When God puts a man on trial, listen to me carefully, he never has to cross-examine him. When God puts a man on trial, he already knows what is in man. He's not obligated to conduct an inquiry. He doesn't have to go gather more information. God's knowledge is not skewed like man's. He judges with perfect wisdom and knowledge. He knows us as we are. He knows us better than we know ourselves. Psalm 139 puts it this way: O Lord, you have searched me and known me. You know my sitting down and my rising up. You understand my thought while it's afar off. You comprehend my path and my lying down. You are acquainted with all my ways. There is not a word on my tongue, O Lord, that you know it altogether. You say, well, Pastor Jeremiah, that's pretty good information to know about old Job. It's pretty good information for us to know about ourselves. While we may not be in Job's situation, we are all one of these days, one way or the other, going to stand before the judge of all the earth. Now, let me just explain to you what I mean by that. If you're not a Christian here today, if you've never accepted Jesus Christ as your Savior, at the end of time on this earth, you will stand before God at what they call the white throne judgment. It's a fearful, awful moment when it is too late for you to become a Christian, and the judgment is simply the passing of the sentence of eternal death upon your soul. For you will live forever outside of the presence of God. Well, you say, Pastor, I sure am glad I'm a Christian. I don't have to worry about that. Amen. Me too. But there's another judgment in the Bible, and some of you know about it. It's called the Bema Seat, or the judgment seat of Christ. That judgment occurs right after the rapture. And when you come before that judgment, you're a Christian. Your sin's already dealt with. You won't have to deal with your sin. But the Bible says we're going to stand before the Lord and give an account of the things we have done in the flesh since we have been Christians. Now, not our sins, but our service. Have we served the Lord? Have we honored him with the gifts that he has given us? Sometimes I think this, and maybe you think this too. I've tried to serve the Lord the best I can, but knowing what I know about the deception of the human heart, sometimes I wonder if I've ever done anything for God with a totally pure and undiluted motive. Have you ever had that thought? Because even in our best moments when we're serving God, sometimes we have a personal agenda. Sometimes we have a hidden motive. The Bible says when we stand before God someday, he's going to look at all the things we've done. He will not only see the work we have done, but he will see the reason why we have done what we have done. And that ought to drive us to our knees more than it does. God sees everything and he knows everything. And the Bible says he judges everything. Verse 26, he strikes them as wicked men in the open sight of others because they turn back on him. They would not consider any of his ways. Since God sees the depths of the heart and understands the thoughts of the mind, we cannot say that God is unjust when he judges us. He knows us more than we know ourselves. And he holds the whole world in his hands. And since all of these things are true, Elihu wants to know how Job can feel justified in continuing to question God and demand that God give an account for his actions. You don't go to the most powerful one in the world and make any demands about anything. And he says to Job, you need to remember, my friend, that the God you are questioning knows everything there is to know about you. Are you a man of integrity? Yes. Have you cursed God and asked to die? No. But in between those two things, there's a lot of room for Job to give an account. Not only does God judge everything, but he controls everything. Listen to this. Verse 31. For has anyone said to God, I have borne chastening, I will offend no more. Teach me what I do not see. If I have done iniquity, I will do no more. Should he repay according to your terms? Just because you disavow it, you must choose and not I. Therefore, speak what you know. Now, that's kind of a convoluted paragraph, but let me tell you what it means. In the words of Ray Stedman, who wrote about it, he said this, God's decisions cannot be questioned because he is absolute sovereign over individuals and nations, and he accepts no substitutes for righteousness. People sometimes want to come to God and on their own terms and invent their own salvation. They say, I promise I'll be a better person. I promise to reform. But reform is not what God wants from us. Our Lord is not in the business of reforming people. He's in the business of renewing people. He doesn't want to make us better. He wants to make us new. He doesn't want to take the old us and clean it up. He wants to make a new us. He wants to make us born again. God desires our repentance and our relationship, not our reform. It's not enough to say to God, I'm guilty, but I'll try not to do that again. What God demands of us is unconditional surrender, completely giving up the right to run our own lives. This is what God seeks from us, and he will not accept any other basis for a relationship with him. You cannot change God's mind about what he has declared in his word. So we have here a denial of the justice of God, a defense of the justice of God, and then in the 35th chapter, we have a description of the justice of God. And I'm just going to cover this quickly so you can just put it in your notes and you can think about it later. But this is incredible theology, incredible truth. Number one, God's justice is not affected by our words. Verses 1 through 3, chapter 35. Moreover, Elihu answered and said, do you think this is right? Do you say my righteousness is more than God's? For you say, what advantage will it be to you? What profit shall I have more than if I had sinned? And once again, Elihu is instructing Job. And he's actually saying to Job that no matter what he may have said or not have said, it doesn't make any difference to the character of God. Listen to me. God's justice is not affected by our words. God is just because it's his nature to be just. He is just whether my words match up to that or not. I can say anything I want, and it has no impact at all on the justice of God, because his justice is who he is. It's a part of his character. It's a part of his nature. You do not have, nor do I have, the power with the words of my mouth to change the nature of God. That's what Elihu is saying to Job. Job apparently thought if he said God was unjust, he'd get a hearing. God isn't going to be affected by what you say. Number two, God isn't affected by our works. In verses 4 through 8, I will answer you and your companions with you. Look to the heavens and see, and behold the clouds. They are higher than you. If you sin, what do you accomplish against him? Or if your transgressions are multiplied, what do you do to him? If you are righteous, what do you give him? Or what does he receive from your hand? Your wickedness affects a man such as you, and your righteousness a son of man. Elihu says, Job, why don't you just look up at heaven for a moment? You see how far the clouds are up there and how far they are above where we are? That's how far God is from you. Job, do you actually think that something you do can change who God is? Do you think that by your rebellion you can make God different? Do you think by your righteousness you can make him different? Elihu is not saying that good works do not have merit. He is saying that our works, whether they're good or evil, cannot change the nature of God. God cannot change for the better because he's perfect, and he cannot change for the worse because he's holy. So do what you do, say what you say. You'll have to deal with it, but it doesn't have anything to do with who God is. Don't say God is unfair, because if he's unfair, he can't be God. And you can say it, but it doesn't make any difference. Every time I preach the gospel, someone will say to me, well, Pastor Jeremiah, I just need you to know, I just don't happen to believe that. And I've gotten bold here lately and said, you know what? You may not believe it, but that doesn't make it untrue. We sort of have the idea that, well, if I don't believe it, then I don't have to believe it. Well, it's true whether you believe it or not. And if you don't understand that now, there will come a day when you will understand it very clearly. The truth is the truth whether we believe it or not. God is just whether we accept it or not. It makes no difference what we do or what we say. God is who he is, and he's not changeable. He is the immutable, unchanging God of the universe. God's justice is not affected by our words or our works, and it's not affected by our ways. Notice verses 9 and 10. Because of the multitude of oppressions, they cry out. They cry out for help because of the arm of the mighty. But no one says, where is God my maker who gives songs in the night? And the second question he asks is the God we serve a great God? Because you see, Job, in his questioning about what's happening in his own life, has come to the conclusion that either God is unjust and won't help him, or God is just maybe not able to help him. So Elihu is going to help him understand the greatness of God. Now, I've chosen some passages, and I'm going to give you the key verses, and you can write those down in your notes, and then I'm going to read just two passages, and then we're going to be finished. The God we serve is a great God. How do we know that? Job 36, 26. Behold, God is great, and we do not know him. The theme of this section is that God is great and that his ways are beyond our understanding. He is omnipotent. He is eternal. He is all wise. We human beings divide knowledge into categories and theories, but God, who spreads the clouds out like a blanket, holds lightning bolts in his hands, he shatters our categories and he confounds our theories. What is there about God that is great? First of all, the mind of God is great. Job 36, 5, behold, God is mighty, but despises no one. He is mighty in strength of understanding. Job 36, 22, who teaches God? Job 37, 16, he is perfect in knowledge. The Lord is great in understanding. His knowledge is infallible. Therefore, anything that deviates from what he says is false. We should never start with our thoughts, our opinions, our feelings. We must always start with the mind of God. Not only that, but the mercy of God is great. Job 36, 6, he does not preserve the life of the wicked, but gives justice to the oppressed. Job 36, 15, he delivers the poor in their affliction and opens their ears in oppression. Have you ever had the Lord use oppression to get your attention and open your ear? That's what he does sometimes. He brings things into our lives so that we'll start listening to him. We get pretty hard-headed sometimes, and God has to get our attention. The mind of God is great. The mercy of God is great. Notice, thirdly, the might of God is great. Chapter 36, verse 5, behold, God is mighty. Chapter 37, verse 5, he does great things which we cannot comprehend. And that's what Elihu is saying. The God we serve is great. His mind is great. His mercy is great. His might is great. And finally, his majesty is great. Notice verse 4, chapter 37. He thunders with his majestic voice. Verse 22, with God is awesome majesty. Leave it up to a child's book to help us grab this. Title of the book is the Blue Whale the Biggest Thing There Is? And it was written by Robert Wells, who takes us from a size we can grasp to one that we can't. Let this truth get in your heart as we close. Here's what Robert Wells wrote in this children's book. The largest animal on earth is the blue whale. Just the flippers on its tail are bigger than most animals on the earth. But a blue whale isn't anywhere near as big as a mountain. If you put 100 blue whales in a blue whale jar, you could put millions of blue whale jars inside a hollowed out Mount Everest. But Mount Everest isn't anywhere near as big as the Earth. If you stacked 100 Mount Everests on top of one another, it would be just a whisker on the face of the Earth. And the Earth isn't anywhere as big as the Sun. You could fit 1 million Earths inside the Sun. But the Sun, which is a medium-sized star, isn't anywhere near as big as a red supergiant star called Antares. 50 million of our suns could fit inside Antares. But Antares isn't anywhere near as big as the Milky Way galaxy. Billions of stars, including supergiants like Antares, as well as countless comets and asteroids, make up the Milky Way galaxy. But the Milky Way galaxy isn't anywhere near as big as the universe. And there are billions of other galaxies in the universe. And yet, filled with billions of galaxies, the universe looks almost empty. The distances from one galaxy to another are so far beyond our comprehension and imagination, we do not know how to explain it. And the creator of it all is God, who with a word spoke it all into being, who is present everywhere in this universe and beyond, and who upholds it all with his mighty power. How great is our God, and greatly to be praised. And I ask you again today, my friends, is a God that great able to help you with your stuff right now? Is he? You see, what we do when we get in a situation like we're in, we start focusing on our stuff, and we get our eyes off of God. You know, there's a great story in the Old Testament that happened in Kadesh Barnea when the spies were sent into the land. And, you know, the majority report came back, and they said, man, we've looked at all these giants in here, and we're like grasshoppers before them. We can't do this. But there were two dudes named Joshua and Caleb who came out of there, and they said, we are well able to do this. Our God will help us. And the difference, let me just tell you what the difference was. The majority came out of Canaan and they saw their problems in relationship to themselves and the other giants. Joshua and Caleb came out and they saw the giants in comparison to God. So how do you get to where Joshua and Caleb were? You have to have a big God. You have to see God high and lifted up. You have to elevate God. He doesn't need to be improved upon. We just need to improve our ability to comprehend him. And when we see God in his holy, high, and lifted up, we look at our problems and we say, God, one day you spoke and the whole world came into being. I know my problem is really big to me right now, but it's nothing for you. So I want to ask you, God, to help me with my problem. And I know you are able to do it. That's what we need to come. We need to come with confidence that the God we serve is not taken by surprise by all the stuff we're going through. And he wants so desperately to have a relationship with you so that he can not only be your Savior and your God, but he can be your friend and your guide. My friend, I would not want to be alive on planet Earth today and not have a relationship with the great God of the universe. I am insufficient for these things, but I have a God who is able. And he is willing to come into your life, whoever you may be or wherever you may be, and make a difference that only God can make. So I worship him today, and I honor him today.
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12: 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I want you to live in a place where you have enough to meet your own needs, left over to save, to give, and enjoy what you have. Is that what you want as well?

0: Welcome to Bold Steps Weekend with Mark Jobe, Senior Pastor of New Life Community Church and President of Moody Bible Institute in Chicago. I'm Wayne Shepherd, and today we're continuing a very important lesson about a subject that so many of us struggle with, and that's money. For some, it's an idol, and for others, it can be a major source of pain and stress. But Mark, you're helping us realize that God doesn't expect us to figure this out on our own.
1: No, you know, God has a lot to say about how we manage our money. And again, sometimes we hear just about giving, which is very important, but we don't hear enough about managing our resources as well. And again, Scripture has a lot to say about that. And so I think these messages are going to really speak to some people's life, especially towards the beginning of the year as you're creating your budgets.
0: Yeah, let's start the year right, huh? With that set up, let's go ahead and dive into part two of Mark's message. The pie is bigger than what you think.
1: When I fear God, it means I listen to his ways. Proverbs chapter 9, verse 10 says, "The fear of the Lord is the beginning of wisdom, and the knowledge of the Holy One is understanding." When you fear God, you will want to know what God says. Let me describe it this way. It's like when, well, you're driving down I-55. The speed limit says 55. You're going 85. You see some blue lights ahead. You don't have your glasses on, so you're not sure if it's a cop car or a taxi. Boy, don't you hate it when you can't tell, is that a cop or a taxi? Well, I know some of you have stopped, gone real slow when a taxi was back there, and then, it's just a taxi, and then you step on it. Now, you're going 85. You could get in an accident. You don't have your seatbelt on. You have your phone on, and you're texting. This is bad for your health. But the fact that you see a cop ahead, and you see the lights, you fear the law, so you slow down, you get your belt buckle, you click it on, and you turn off your phone. Why? Because you fear the law in a healthy way. It's good for you to fear the law because you know the consequences to your life. And the fact that you fear the law and don't disregard them is healthy for your life. The same is true of the fear of God. Now, I've been working on that whole driving thing and speed thing, and I had an experience a couple of years ago. I was driving. It happened to be a Sunday morning. I was on my way to church. I was going kind of fast, and I saw a cop car right behind me. I was like, oh, no. I pulled over. He pulled up behind me. I rolled down my window, and I got my driver's license and my insurance card. I rolled down the window and gave it to him and looked at him, and I thought, boy, this guy looks familiar. And he looked at me, and he said, Pastor? I said, yeah. He said, Pastor, you gotta slow down. I said, yeah, I was on my way to church. And then he said something, I think he did it on purpose. He said, okay, Pastor, slow down. Godspeed. So I drove away thinking, Godspeed. Was he saying bye, or is he saying go at Godspeed? I don't know, but it made me think a little bit. So I've been working on that. But the fear of the law is the beginning of wisdom in your driving. The fear of the Lord is the beginning of good living, because you fear what God can do and what he says, and so you start living according to his laws. It's the same thing. Number two. So the first thing I want you to understand is that the plan that you choose now will determine the future you live later. So choose God's way. Number two. What you do with the first and the best matters most and matters longest. Notice what he says in verse 9. Not only does he say that wisdom will lead to long life and prosperity, but now he tells us what to do with our resources and finances. He directs his attention specifically to money and finances. And he says, honor the Lord with your wealth with the first fruits of all your crops. And then he tells us the repercussions of honoring the Lord. He says, honor the Lord with your wealth and the first fruits of all your crops. Listen. Then, verse 10, your barns will be overflowing and your vats will brim over with new wine. Honor the Lord with your wealth, and if you honor the Lord with your wealth, your barns will overflow and your wine vats will overflow as well. And I know most of us aren't farmers and most of us don't own a winery. In essence, what he's saying is when you honor the Lord with your wealth, there will be surplus and overflow in your life. So the result of honoring the Lord with our wealth is that we will have abundance or overflow in our life. Now, it doesn't mean that for a Christian that honors the Lord that they'll never lose their job. It doesn't mean that they'll never have financial crisis. It doesn't mean that they'll never go through a difficult time. But the overarching principle is if you follow the laws of honoring the Lord, that it will lead to abundance and overflow in your life. So let's look at what it means to honor the Lord. To honor the Lord, the word honor means to be heavy or weighty or to give weight to. When I honor someone, it means that when they speak, I pay attention to what they say. When I honor someone, it means that when they walk in the room, I stop, I pause, because I give them attention because they carry weight, importance. To honor someone means that, well, when you greet them with respect. To honor someone means that you actually acknowledge that someone or something is important, and so you give them your full attention as you honor them. The Bible says, honor the Lord, give your full attention to God's way of managing your money. Honor the Lord with your wealth, and when you honor God with your wealth, God in turn will work in your wealth so that your wealth or your finances lead to overflowing.
0: We'll continue with part two of today's lesson here on Bold Steps in just a moment. 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Mark?
2: Yeah, and by the way, Wayne, we love to hear from our listeners. We have some people that send in comments and testimonies, ask questions. And so we encourage your feedback. We love to hear. You can go to our website and there's a place for questions, comments, or we even created a telephone number so that you can call and we can hear your voice.
0: Yeah, that number is 312-329-2011, 312-329-2011. We'd love to record your voice there and perhaps use it on the air. We'll select some of these for airtime, Mark, as we say. Hey, you mentioned those questions. I happen to have one here. Is it okay, this comes from Holly in Ohio, is it okay to have communion in your home without a pastor? I have a family member who felt we should not be doing this. We really like to show our faith and gratitude for what Jesus did for us. Thank you.
2: Yeah, thank you, Holly, for that question. I would put it this way. The Bible doesn't actually tell us that a minister or a pastor has to be present. Mm-hmm. The best context for this is in the context of a church and worship. But the early church met in homes, and it was a little less formal than it is right now. I think the important thing about communion is that it not be taken lightly, that it's explained, that it's taken as a serious act of worship. There were certain traditions that very much emphasized that it had to be a clergy that did it. And there's certain traditions where they believe that that was actually the blood of Christ and actually the body of Christ. And that's how you received Christ. And so that would be dispensed through clergy. The Bible does not teach that. We believe this is a symbol of the death, burial, and resurrection of Jesus. So I think that if it's done in a serious worshipful manner, that the Bible does not have restrictions about celebrating communion with believers in a home.
3: As is often the case, it's the attitude that counts, isn't it?
2: That's right.
3: Well, if you are listening today, and if you have a Bible question burning on your mind, or you simply want to share your testimony and tell us how Bold Steps have helped you in your walk with Christ, reach out. 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It's titled, "The Pie is Bigger Than What You Think."
1: As I was thinking about this, I was thinking, how do we honor God with our wealth? What does God say about finances? And what should we be doing with our finances that says to God, God, we're honoring you? Well, I've been teaching you this for a couple of years, and I go back to the principle I taught you last week. I've been teaching you a simple formula, and I believe it's a formula that you won't find it exactly in Scripture, but you'll find it alluded to these principles. I call it the 10-10-80. 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That is taught throughout Scripture, the concept of giving, the concept of saving, and the concept of living within our budget. Let me just mention it to you. When you live within your budget and you don't go into debt, so very simply, number one, don't go into debt, live within your means. If you have debt, eliminate it. When you pay off your debt, you are honoring God. Debt is not a sin, but debt is foolish and will lead you to stress. So if you want to honor God with your money, first of all, determine, I will, by God's grace, get out of debt. Now, some of you can't even utter those words because you feel like you're so far in the hole that it would be impossible for you to do. How many of you know sometimes we got to speak in faith and follow up with action? So can you say it with me out loud? I will, by God's grace, get out of debt. Now tap the person beside you and say, I will, by God's grace, get out of debt. Turn to the person behind you and say, I will, by God's grace, get out of debt. Now, didn't it feel good to say that? Yeah, I will. Now, I can't overemphasize the importance of getting out of debt. The Scripture talks about it, and if you didn't listen to last week, listen to it. But guys, I gave you several scriptures about owe no man anything. He that is in debt is a slave to the lender. Whatever takes away your choices, whatever takes away your options is not of God. God wants you to be free, not bound. So getting in debt takes away your options and your choices and your freedom, and it is imperative that you make a war on debt. What does that mean for your life? I'm not sure. But I believe that for some of you, it means that you tear up some of your credit cards. You have a holy tear up credit card burning ceremony. For some of you, it means I start living within my means and I double check before I spend. And I will not spend if I don't have it. It's delayed gratification. Do you realize it's a lot easier to spend on credit card than it is to spend in cash?
4: Yes.
1: Because it's like invisible money. I swipe a card and I get a good. But if you have to dole out $200, it just feels like, man, $200? But if you just swipe a card, it's like, I don't see it. It's like magic. Swipe a card, get the goods. It's like Monopoly money. I was just in Switzerland a couple weeks ago, and they have Swiss francs. It looks like play money to me. So at the store, they would say, this is 50 francs. I'm like, 50 francs is Monopoly money. It's like nothing. I don't care spending this money. I'm really spending money, but because I don't see it, I don't understand it, it's not the money that I'm used to. It's easy to spend, and it's the same with credit cards. And let me tell you something about this. And again, I want to hit on this because I believe that so many people are in debt. No, I know that 160 million Americans have credit cards, and the average household has $15,000 in debt and credit card, and the average interest on credit card is 18% to 22%, and if you pay the minimal on those credit cards, you will be paying off your credit card for the next 8.5 years. And that's why I want you out of debt. I want you out of debt because I want you to be able to go on a missions trip like Zach did and not say, no, I can't go because I owe off to work I go. I want you to be able to help out someone that's in need and say, no, I can't help them out because I owe so much I have nothing left over to give. I want you to be able to help out a family member that's struggling because you have the money and are able to give and say, no, I can't. I just need someone to loan me some money. I don't want you to be the family member asking other family members to loan you money. I want you to live in a place where you have enough to meet your own needs, left over to save, to give, and enjoy what you have. Is that what you want as well? I hope so. I'm talking about honoring God with your wealth. Secondly, I talked to you about it this last week. Let me emphasize it again. Save. Save. The Bible talks about how the wise person saves when the sluggard doesn't go to work and consumes all that he has. It takes discipline to save. It takes delayed gratification to save. Most of us look at our money that we have and it burns a hole in our pocket. We want to spend it now. Saving takes internal discipline that says, I will put it aside and I won't touch it. And that's why I'm saying open up a savings account that you don't have easy access to. Put some money aside and say on a monthly basis, on a weekly basis, it doesn't have to be a lot, but I think everybody should have a savings account, because if you don't have a savings account, the Bible tells us in Proverbs that you are setting yourself up for disaster when the winter time comes. And there will be a winter. Your car will break down. Your tires won't last forever. Your furnace will need upkeeping. Ralph knows that. He's been to my furnace a few times. It will need upkeeping. There are situations that happen in life, and if you put no money aside, then you are setting yourself up for disaster, and God wants you to be wise. So you honor God with your wealth when you live within your means, when you set aside a savings. And then thirdly, you honor God with your wealth when you learn the power of giving. You see, I believe that the Bible talks a lot about giving. Jesus said, it's more blessed to give than to receive. And I'm not talking about just that offering plate time. I'm talking about the power of living in a way that you give. I believe that we are called to give. Jesus gave his life for us, so that in turn we may have life. I believe you're called to give love. I believe that you're called to give mercy. I believe you're called to give truth. I believe you're called to give friendship. I believe that you're called to give encouragement. I believe you're called to use your gifts. I believe that you're called to give wisdom. I believe that you're called to give love. I believe you're called to encourage faith and release faith. And I believe that financially also, you are called to be able to release and give as well. If we are not giving, we are not embracing the culture of Christianity. Now, some people, when we talk about giving, immediately they tense up because they've never learned the joy of giving. Sometimes when we talk about giving, people immediately get tight. Oh, no. If you really understood the power of giving, as soon as you heard the word giving, you would get excited about it. But if we really understood the power of giving, you would get as or more excited about giving than you would be about gift. Because the Bible says that there's something implicitly powerful that's released every time we give. Now, I've thought a lot about giving in my own life and the whole principle behind giving as well and why God wants us to give. I thought, Lord, you own a cattle on 1,000 hills. You're not limited. Everything belongs to you. Why would you want us to give? You could bring gold, have gold really fall from the heavens. You could create wealth and resources out of nothing. You're God. Why would you want your people that oftentimes struggle to give to your things? Why is it that you want us to give when you are the owner of all? The more I study giving, the more I've realized that we give not because God needs our gift. We give and are called to give because there's something that happens in us that we need to give. That when we don't give, we turn off the faucet of things that God wants to release into our lives. That when we don't give, there is something that we hinder ourselves from. That giving is not for God, that giving is for us. There's something powerful that's released when we give. And I want you to see this in these passages. Here he says in this passage, honor the Lord with your wealth, with the first fruits of all your crops. So he goes directly to giving. Now, you've heard of the first fruits before. I've talked to you about this principle, but let me just refresh your mind. God doesn't just want our giving. In every area of our life, God wants to be first and foremost. God doesn't want the leftover of your affection. He wants to be the first love in your life. God doesn't want the leftover of your time. He wants the priority of your time. God doesn't want the leftover of your worship. He wants the first of your worship. God, in fact, do you realize that the Bible, when it talks about followers of Jesus Christ,

0: love Walking Dead. Oh, I love whatever you may love. And then, oh, I love God. God's saying, I don't want to be one more of your things that you love in life. I don't want to be one of the multiple things that you say I have affection for. God says, I want to be far above every other love in your life. I want to be foremost, furthest, highest, number one. No comparison to my love. I want to be so high and lifted up that anything that you love equal to me, anything that you love close to me, is considered idolatry.
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4: This is Shauna on Johnny Erickson Tata Sharing Hope. I was so surprised the other day when Johnny said her emotional capacity was lacking. Well, listen to her explain what she meant.
5: Don't believe me? Well, let me read you this verse in Revelation chapter 3, verse 21, where the risen Christ says, quote, "To the one who is victorious, I will give the right to sit with me on my throne, just as I was victorious and sat down with my Father on his throne." Now, I find that astounding, I mean amazing, that Christ will one day invite me, moi, to sit with him on his throne. I mean, that's not just astounding, it's beyond comprehension. And what's more, it is way, way, way beyond my emotional capacity to appreciate. Such a thought should leave you and me breathless, fallen face down on the floor, shocked into ceaseless words of praise with tears and laughter over the wonder of it all. That Jesus, our Savior, who secured the right to sit on that throne by doing something that we could never do for ourselves, that is, win our own salvation, that Jesus, through his great suffering and sacrifice, would rise up, stand, and turn and say to you, "Look, sit here. Here's my throne. I want you to share it with me so that you can enjoy all the privileges the Father has showered on me. Those privileges are yours, so come, rule alongside me." That should leave us aghast, astonished, speechless. So, do you see why I call myself an emotional cripple? I think it was John Piper who originally said that of Christians. We're all emotional cripples. Our flesh and blood is just too limited. I mean, you and I read verses like Revelation 3:21 all the time. We read that while we were yet sinners, Christ died for us. We read that if we suffer with him, we shall reign with him. That is, Jesus will actually dispatch us as his ambassadors throughout the universe. We're going to rule over a world we can't even begin to grasp. And sadly, there's just no way our emotions can grasp that, can rise to that. One of the most devastating things about the fall back in the Garden of Eden, according to John Piper, is that we lost our emotional capacity to express wonder at the glory and greatness of God. My friend Catherine Wolfe

0: has given us mere humans the opportunity to participate in giving life. A mom and dad bring life into this world with their newborn baby. And as believers, we have the privilege of bringing the message of new life to people as we share Christ. But some folks are not easily persuaded. They're stuck in their sin and don't want to move. Well, today on A New Beginning, Pastor Greg Laurie points out how we can reach the unreachable. It's a part of his series called Refresh.
1: So I want to look for a few moments with you at the greatest revival in human history. And it took place in the city of Nineveh. And of course, the man that God used to bring this revival about was named Jonah. You see, God came to Jonah and he said, I want you to go to the city of Nineveh and I want you to preach the message that I give you to them. And Jonah flat out refused. Why? Nineveh was a wicked city. Nineveh was known for their atrocities and their intense cruelty that they would demonstrate toward their enemies. And Nineveh, the capital of Assyria, they were the avowed enemies of Israel. Therefore, Jonah wanted nothing to do with them. He had no concern for their souls. It didn't concern him that God would judge this nation. In fact, it was his hope that God would judge this nation. So Jonah literally bought a fare on a boat going the opposite direction. Well, that didn't work out so well for him. God sent a big storm and then a big fish, and he gave Jonah a big spanking. And there in the belly of the fish, Jonah called out to the Lord. And then God gave him a second chance. Jonah 2:10 says, the Lord spoke to the fish and it vomited Jonah onto dry land. And the word of the Lord came to Jonah the second time saying, go to Nineveh, that great city, and preach to them the message that I give to you. So here was Jonah now, repentant and regurgitated, righteous and ralphed. He was bleached and beached. He was victorious and vomited. And one more, he was regurgitated and revived. Imagine if you were laying around at the beach in Nineveh and you saw this sight. In comes this massive beast cruising through the water. It comes right to the shore. It opens up his mouth, makes a retching sound, and out rolls Jonah. Ta-da! His skin was probably bleached from the gastric juices and the whale's belly. And here's his message. In 40 days, Nineveh is going to be overthrown. So Jonah has prayed in the belly of the beast. Now he's preached to the city of Nineveh, walking through their streets. What happens next? You need to go now to Jonah chapter 3, verse 5, and we read this amazing story. The people of Nineveh believed God's message from the greatest to the least and declared a fast and put on burlap to show their sorrow. When the king of Nineveh heard what Jonah was saying, he stepped down from his throne and took off his royal robes and dressed himself in burlap and sat on a heap of ashes. And everyone prayed earnestly to God. And when God saw what they had done, how they had put a stop to their evil ways, he changed his mind and did not carry out the destruction he had threatened. This is a stunning turnaround. An entire city filled with thousands of people turn to God en masse, and a revival takes place, and the judgment of God is turned away. It just shows us that no one is beyond the reach of God. I want you for a moment to think of someone you know that you can't even imagine being a Christian. It's hard for you to even picture them holding a Bible and saying something like, praise the Lord. But listen to this, no one is beyond the reach of God. Maybe it's your father or your mother. Maybe it's your son or your daughter. Maybe it's someone you know that gives you a hard time at work. Maybe it's an angry, contentious neighbor. Maybe it's a public figure. You're thinking they could never come to believe in Jesus. Oh, they could. And you need to start praying for them that God will reach them. Again, this was a revival. God told these people 40 days judgment was coming and they repented. God tells us in 2 Chronicles 7:14, if my people which are called by my name will humble themselves and pray and seek my face and turn from their wicked ways, then I will hear from heaven and forgive their sin and heal their land. Listen, if you want to see a revival, just do revival-like things. Don't overly mystify this. Just do those things that you know you should be doing as a follower of Jesus Christ. Let me go back to comparing this to maybe the romance between a man and a woman. You know, when you're first taking a girl out as a guy, you want to make a good impression on her. So you actually shower and your shirt is clean and you show her great respect. And maybe as you pick her up, you open the door of the car for her, and then you go to the restaurant, you pull out the chair for her, you take her to a nice French restaurant, then you get married, and things change a little bit. You still open the door for the car, but you just close it before she's all the way in. You pull the chair out in the restaurant, but you let her fall, and then you point at her and laugh, and you take her to French restaurants. The last one you took her to was, I think it was Jochen's de Box or the Golden Arches. I don't know, but something's happened. You've sort of slipped away. Go back and do those romantic things again, so to speak, if you want your marriage to be strong. Heard a story about a woman that wanted to divorce her husband in the worst way. She went to an attorney and said, I want to divorce my husband, but I want this to hurt him. I want him to feel a lot of pain. And the attorney said, oh, really? Well, okay, I have a plan for you. He says, for the next 3 months, I want you to smother your husband with affection. Compliment him constantly. Tell him what a great guy he is, how much you care for him. And then when that time has come to an end, you'll drop the divorce papers on him. He won't know what happened. He won't see it coming. It'll even be more painful. She says, I'll do it. And so for the next 3 months, she complimented her husband, affirmed her husband, told her husband how much she loved and appreciated him. And when the 3 months came to a close, the attorney called her and said, all right, let's get this divorce started. She said, divorce? We're going in our second honeymoon. You see, the point is, she did what she probably should have been doing all along. And in the same way in our life as Christians, when we're doing the things we should always be doing every day, getting up and reading the Bible, having a prayer life, being involved in our church, sharing our faith, when we do these things, it fuels the fire of revival and keeps that fire burning. But when we neglect those things, we begin to fade.
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1: Is there somebody that God has called you to reach that you don't want to reach because you have a discomfort talking to a person like that? I've told you before that my mother was married and divorced 7 times, right? And after I became a Christian and a pastor, the Lord spoke to my heart to go back to these husbands of my mother and share the gospel with them. It didn't always go so well. There was one guy who was especially cruel to my mom. He lived in Hawaii. I'll call him Eddie. And he beat my mother and almost killed her. And in fact, one night he knocked her unconscious with a wooden statue. And as I saw her laying on the floor bleeding, I thought my mother had died. She left him after that. And I had a very hard heart toward this man, even after I was an adult. And I was over in Hawaii preaching at the Waikiki Shell. And someone said, Greg, you remember your old dad, Eddie? Yes. He lives right across from the Waikiki Shell. And you know what? He's not doing well. His health is failing. if you'd like to say something to him. I said, I'm good. I don't want to say anything to him. And I felt directed by the Lord to go meet with him. So I took my wife, Kathy, over there, and we sat in his tiny little apartment. He used to live in a beautiful palatial home. And there he was in great pain, obviously, not doing well in life. And I told him what Christ had done for me and how he had changed me. And I said, I would like to invite you to come over here, just across the street, basically, and hear me speak. And he said, no, I can drive you over if you like it. No, he wanted nothing to do with it. So I thought, see, that's why I don't even try to reach these guys. But then there was another guy my mom married named Oscar Laurie. He adopted me. And I always loved this man because he treated me as a father should treat a son. But my mom left him. In fact, she left him and we flew over to Hawaii when she married Eddie. So I was getting out of school in New Jersey and the car was packed up with our suitcases. And I said, where are we going? She said, Hawaii. I said, where's dad? She said, he's not coming. And I didn't see him for the rest of my childhood. But after I was a young pastor, I sought him out, found him living in New Jersey. And I said, let's get some lunch together. He said, oh no, come to my home. We'd like to, you know, get to see you and know you again. And I'll introduce you to my new wife, Barbara. So I took the train out with Kathy and our oldest son, Christopher, to New Jersey there, Red Bank, New Jersey. And he was waiting at the station and I remembered him immediately. And before I knew it, I was calling him dad again. And one night we were sitting at the table and his wife made us a beautiful Italian meal. And she said to me, Greg, tell me how you became a Christian. And then how did you become a minister? And as I shared my story, my dad was just staring at me, not really responding. Oh, by the way, I left out something. He used to be an attorney. So I felt like I was standing before a judge giving my testimony. And I didn't seem like it was going very well. Another thing I left out was my father had just had a heart attack only a short time before and was having serious heart problems and even blacked out at the wheel of his car. And so he was on a restricted diet and he was exercising a lot. So he's listening. I tell my story of how I came to Christ. And then the dinner was done. And Oscar, my father who adopted me, said, Greg, let's walk in the morning. And I said, okay. He knocked on the door of my room at 6 o'clock in the morning, New Jersey time, 3 o'clock in the morning, California time. I was still pretty groggy. And as we're walking along in the park, he says, Greg, I was listening very carefully to what you said last night. And I said, yeah. And he said, I would like to give my life to Jesus Christ. Boy, did I wake up fast. It was like a double espresso. I said, well, Dad, maybe you don't understand what I said. Let me go over it again. And I went over it again. He says, yes, I want Jesus to come into my life. And I said, well, what we need to do is pray. And he drops to his knees. We're in the middle of a park. We're just walking at this point. He drops to his knees. I wasn't going to get on my knees, but since he was on his knees, I got on my knees and I led him in this prayer, and Christ came into his life, and he lived 15 more years, got involved in the church, was a leader in his church. An amazing, amazing story. But, you know, I didn't really want to reach these men that my mother was married to, but I had to leave my comfort zone and go to them. Maybe there's someone like that that you're thinking of right now that you need to reach. I'll bring this message to a close. God gave a second chance to Nineveh, and God loves to give second chances. The Lord does not want to bring judgment, but we know this. Every nation's days are numbered. Every great world empire that has been on this planet, they had a beginning, a middle, and an end. And the same will happen to the United States of America in God's timing. But here's what we're praying for. One more great spiritual awakening. Maybe two more. Maybe three or four more. That's up to the Lord. But our job, our mission is similar to Jonah. We are to proclaim the good news and tell people that there is a God who loves them. It's a message of mercy, but it is also a message that says there's judgment if we reject that mercy. Classic example, John 3:16 offers both the forgiveness and the ramifications of not accepting that forgiveness. Jesus says, for God so loved the world, he gave his only begotten son, And whosoever believes in him should not perish, but have everlasting life. So here's the message of love, for God so loved the world that he gave. Here's the message of judgment. Whoever believes in him should not perish. So if I don't believe in him, I'll perish. If I don't believe in him, I'll face the judgment of God. Romans 6:23 is similar. First, there's the message of judgment. The wages of sin is death. But then the loving offer of forgiveness. But the gift of God is eternal life through Jesus Christ our Lord. Years ago, I was walking down the street in Hawaii. Now, I was a young pastor at this point. The guy was holding a sign. It said, the wages of sin is death. And he was yelling to the people, God hates you and God will judge you. And I watched this guy for a few minutes and I thought, he's misrepresenting the Lord. So I walked up to him and I said, excuse me. And he's still yelling, God hates you and he'll judge you. Excuse me. Yeah, what? What do you want? You know, why don't you put the rest of that verse? It is true that it says the wages of sin is death, but the rest of it says, but the gift of God is eternal life through Jesus Christ our Lord. Then he told me God was going to judge me. Well, he was misrepresenting God. Yes, it is true judgment can come, but it's also true that Jesus Christ took the judgment of God on the cross of Calvary in our place. So we don't have to face it. God spared Nineveh. God extended mercy to Nineveh. A spiritual awakening happened in Nineveh. One person put it this way, quote, if God could bring a mighty revival in Nineveh with no better representative than Jonah and no more gospel than he preached in their streets, he can surely do the same thing for America, end quote. Jesus actually validated the story of Jonah. And he said, as Jonah was 3 days and three nights in the whale, so will the Son of Man be 3 days and three nights on the heart of the earth. Here's what Christ was saying. Just as Jonah was in the belly of that beast, so I, the Son of God, will be crucified on a cross and I'll rise again from the dead. He validated the story and used it as a picture of his own death and resurrection. Listen, Jesus died for you. Jesus absorbed God's judgment that you should have absorbed and that I should have absorbed, and he died in my place. Again, God loved you so much, he gave his only begotten Son, and whoever believes in him should not perish, but have everlasting life. Have you asked Christ to come into your life? Have you asked him to forgive you of your sin? Do you have the hope right now that you will go to heaven when you die? If not, wouldn't you like to have it right now? Have you been running from God like Jonah? That needs to stop. Stop running from him and run to him. If you've never asked Jesus into your life, you can do it right here, right now. So if you want your sin forgiven, if you want to know that you'll go to heaven when you die, if you want Jesus Christ to be your Savior and your Lord and your friend, why don't you just pray this prayer after me? Pray these words. Lord Jesus, I know that I am a sinner. I'm sorry for that sin. I turn from it now, and I choose to follow you from this moment forward. Thank you for hearing this prayer and answering this prayer. In Jesus' name I pray. Amen.

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0: Well, Pastor Greg, George Whitfield's story is told in this new movie, A Great Awakening, which we're making available to our listeners right now. He was an itinerant evangelist in the 18th century. He traveled throughout the 13 colonies preaching the gospel. And for 30 years, he did this. I'm thinking you and old George might have had a lot to talk about.
8: Yes. Well, yeah, there's some similarities between us.

0: It was so hard. But I think of George Whitfield and that booming voice that God gave him. But George was called to be an evangelist. I'm called to do the same. An evangelist is someone that proclaims the gospel and calls people to Christ. And I think it's an important role in the church. In more contemporary times, Billy Graham is the name that comes to mind as the great evangelist that God used in our nation. Well, go back a few years. In fact, go back a lot of years to the 1700s, and the Billy Graham of his day, George Whitfield, reached people. In fact, he was so effective, they had no media except for print media, of course, the newspaper. But somehow, George Whitfield, because of his endless preaching and his tireless proclamation of the gospel, was able to reach 80% of the colonial population. That's a lot of people. Pretty much everybody knew his name. But the main thing that Whitfield wanted to emphasize was not his name, but the name that is above all names, the name of Jesus Christ. So you need to know this story. 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You're going to love this. 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So get your copy of A Great Awakening for your gift of any size. Dave, tell them more about that.
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0: There's a lot of people feel lonely in our world today. 1 in 3 Americans feel lonely at least once a week. There's acute loneliness among young adults, with 30% of people ages 18 to 34 experiencing loneliness several times a week or more. And maybe you feel like you're all alone. You know, deep down inside, I think we have a loneliness for God. The Bible speaks of a friend that sticks closer than a brother. And that friend is Jesus Christ. Jesus walks in when others walk out. Sometimes friends disappoint us. Sometimes family disappoints us. But Jesus will not disappoint you.
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5: Welcome. It's so good to be together. Good to have our summer choir here today. And I missed you guys. We were gone last week, my family and I, on a little trip, and it's good to be back. I'd like to focus right now on our call to worship. It's Ephesians chapter 2, verses 8 and 9. And Esther, could you put that up on the screen right now, the text? Because before we say this together, I'd like to make a little personalization change. You'll see in there the words you and your. As we read this together, let's change you and your to I and my. See if you can do that, okay? Let's stand together. So it's for by grace I have been saved. And then later on, it is not my own doing, okay? So let's read this together, and then we're going to sing our opening hymn after that. It's Grace Greater Than Our Sin, number 472. Let's read together. For by grace I have been saved through faith, and this not my own doing, it is the gift of God, not the result of works, so that no one may boast. Let's sing together.

0: Please be seated.
1: Join me in our prayer of confession. Marvelous, infinite, matchless grace. God, your grace is so much greater than all our sin. You are compassionate and gracious, slow to anger, abounding in love and faithfulness. Lord, you have told us to seek first your kingdom, and we have not. You have told us to bring our burdens to you, but we have not. We confess that we have doubted your goodness in the face of trials. We have given ourselves over to worry instead of trusting in you. We've chosen to use the time you have given us for ourselves and for our plans instead of caring for our neighbors. We have not loved the way you have called us to love. God, we are sorry for the ways our words and actions have hurt you and have hurt others. In your mercy and grace, God, would you hear and would you forgive us? We pray all this in Jesus' name. Amen. We have this assurance from Romans chapter 8. There is now no condemnation for those who are in Christ Jesus. In him we are forgiven. Amen.
0: Let's sing together in celebration of our great Redeemer. Number 492, I will sing of my Redeemer. I'll invite us to stand again.

0: Please be seated.
1: That summarizes it. Jesus is our Lord and Savior, and we commit our lives to follow him. That is the purpose of the University Presbyterian Church. We are gathered in the name of our Lord Jesus Christ. And we are glad that you're in worship today. I am Pastor Gareth, and I'm glad to be a pastor serving among you. So if you are guests with us today, welcome. We're glad you're here. We hope that you fill out a Connect card, and that if you are willing, you take it to the welcome table out of the narthex. Introduce yourselves, turn in your Connect card, and we have a little gift there for you. We'd be happy to personally welcome you as a guest. And for the rest of us, if we could fill out Connect cards or connections online to let us know that we are present and that we are participating, that would be a wonderful thing. We're glad you're in worship. I want to give you a question as I invite you to stand and to introduce yourselves to one another. How do you encourage and support the people around you? Let's stand.
2: Wow, that is a loaded question to be able to answer in just a minute in the sanctuary, don't you think? So how do you encourage those around you? You know what? I encourage by listening and just kind of being attentive to what they're saying and also just what they might not be saying. And then I just prayerfully always try to part ways, hoping that we are both left better for just spending that little moment together. So I think of it as a divine appointment. That sounds so serious. How about you? How do you encourage those around you? Put it in the chat if you would like. I'd love to hear it. All right. We're going to go back now.

0: be seated.
1: Well, I want to draw your attention to the screens and let you know we are still celebrating our week of day camp that ended a little over a week ago. It was full of music and dancing, crafts, game time, and most importantly, it was all about Jesus. Our kids were invited to follow Jesus. They heard that he died and rose again for them and that he restores those who come to him. They were also invited to respond to the good news of the gospel. Many of you in this room have probably been a part of day camp, either as an attendee or you volunteered. And my family has been a part of day camp for more than 15 years. And I can tell you that my kids, who are now 13 and 20, they looked forward to going to day camp every year. And they also looked forward to the day that they were old enough to be a youth leader at day camp. And so I'm thankful personally. I'm thankful that our community comes around these kids. And I'm thankful not just that the kids are getting to know Jesus personally through day camp, but also that it is a place where our youth can be part of leading others in their faith. So kids in the room, I hope if you went to day camp, I hope you got a glimpse of yourself in the movie. You are welcome now to get up and meet your leaders who are waiting for you. It looks like there's a few. Now we go into our time of offering. I'll invite the ushers to come forward. Your gifts to UPC help support programs like day camp that help kids to know Jesus and help our youth to serve Jesus and serve their church family. Let's pray now over the offering. God, you can do all things in your power. You need nothing from us to accomplish your will, and yet you invite us to be part of the work that you're doing here. God, would you help us to give out of gratitude to you? Would you multiply our gifts and use them so that many more will know your love for them? In Jesus' name, amen.

0: The choir has Shirley.
1: But when Cephas came to Antioch, I opposed him to his face because he stood self-condemned. For until certain people came from James, he used to eat with the Gentiles. But after they came, he drew back and kept himself separate for fear of the circumcision faction. And the other Jews joined him in this hypocrisy, so that even Barnabas was led astray by their hypocrisy. But when I saw that they were not acting consistently with the truth of the gospel, I said to Cephas before them all, if you, though a Jew, live like a Gentile and not like a Jew, how can you compel the Gentiles to live like Jews?
2: Thank you, Pastor Aaron. Sometimes it's good to read the instructions. Choir has done a nice job of preparing us that the home of our God, the abode of Jesus, is a safe place. And Jesus invites us safely, tenderly, softly, to become a part of his ongoing presence. This past week, we've had a couple of moments where the church didn't seem like such a safe place. We had a number of scam emails go out over my name. My good name was misused and abused to send you all conversations that were to trick you into things that are not good. And we tried to intervene on that, but it is for me a recognition that we live in and continue to live in rather dangerous times for the church, where what we want to do that is good, we are often seduced to do that which is not good. The roots of that problem are found in the Galatian church, as we read today. And those began all the way back to the Garden of Eden, where we human beings took on ourselves the mantle of wanting to be like gods, wanting to be able to judge for ourselves what's good and evil. I'm good and you're evil. You get your act together and be like me. And that is the temptation of latent Phariseeism that haunts the church in the past and today. It reached its destructive edge with Jesus. The Pharisees and other powerful leaders of the religion of the Most High God, Yahweh, turned to the dark side. They used their good Old Testament God-given word, the Torah of Moses, for their own evil purposes. They used their interpretation of the Bible to kill Jesus. And that spirit runs rampant in the apostolic church, as Paul tells us in Galatians and in the other books and letters he wrote, to the extent that it even seduced and manipulated other good apostles to do wrong things and to treat others in hurtful ways. So let's get this straight. If the apostles who knew Jesus personally can be seduced to do this, guess what? We are going to suffer the same temptation. The Pharisees are us. Remember what Jesus said about the scribes and Pharisees? Hypocrites. They seek their own power. They add heavy burdens of more rules upon others. They neglect the heart and magnify the flesh. They neglect important matters of the law and justice, mercy and faithfulness. They are blind guides, blinded by their own desires and practices. They are dead inside, like white sepulchers, look good on the outside, dead inside, killed by their own greed, deceit, and arrogance. The heart of the Pharisee is best seen in Acts chapter 9, the first four verses, where we see Saul, the Pharisee, and what happens when a Pharisee goes completely to the dark side. He is in hostile pursuit, persecuting, and threatening the lives of good disciples who follow Jesus. He aggressively chases them down, hunts them down to capture and to kill them. We contrast Jesus' pursuit and Jesus' disciples with the Pharisaic pattern and spirit that's best embodied in the man Saul. It is threat versus invitation. It is a contrast with Jesus' style of pursuing, gracious confrontation, kindness, and the hunt to discover people, seek and to save the lost. Well, Saul doesn't seek to save, he seeks to destroy. And that is the spirit of Phariseeism. We see the heart of that Phariseeism, this Pharisee spirit that runs rampant today in our own time, in our own churches. Like the high priests and the scribes and the Pharisees, the leaders of the people of the Church of Jesus' time, who decided that they knew better than the living God, embodied in Jesus how we ought to behave. And so we learn that if we give over to the dark side of using the Old Testament or God's given word and abuse it, use it in our own framework of interpretation, we use it for evil purposes, we can even use it to kill Jesus. Pharisees threaten life, Jesus and the disciples give life. We become Pharisees when we make our religious and political agendas, beliefs more important than Christ and the scriptures, more important than the gospel. We interpret the Bible separate from Jesus' life and teaching and pattern and way. We develop beliefs and ethics that attack rather than heal. We become arrogant and flexible and demanding, oppressive, even abusive about our own doctrinal assumptions and opinions. We allow pushy political and religious leaders to manipulate and intimidate us to think and do what they want. Beware of preaching pastors. Pharisees are us. Just because we get up and preach a text from the Bible doesn't mean we aren't using Pharisaical spirit and tools to manipulate you if we pull you away from Jesus. My wife and I left both the Pentecostal and the Baptist traditions when we were younger, when we were in college and post-college, because there was no safe place in those traditions, in our experience, to disagree with powerful voices. If we disagreed, we were condemned, rejected, isolated, and pressured to get in line with what we ought to do. This is especially true around the teaching of the Holy Spirit in my Pentecostal tradition. The eschatology that we believe, the study of last things and where it's all going to end up, and the partnership of women and men in leadership and ministry. It was in the Presbyterian Church that both of us discovered that we could actually agree to disagree and not be condemned. We had the freedom to agree, to disagree, and talk about it. And that persuaded us as disciples of Jesus to become Presbyterians. By the way, that's not to say that all Presbyterians practice this well. No, we have Presbyterians on the left and the right who are just hell-bent to persuade us that they're right and we're wrong. Phariseeism is alive and well in the Presbyterian Church, as well as other denominations. It's not just bad doctrine, but it's actually bad attitudes about doctrine that ought to be based in Jesus, but gets so confused in our own agendas. Let me reread for you the Galatians 2 text that my brother Aaron, disguised as Saul, read to you. Paul is talking with hurt and anger and passion in his voice. And he says, when Cephas, that is Peter, the rock, by the way, he's not a rock in this case, came to Antioch, the first Gentile church, Paul says, I opposed him to his face because he stood self-condemned. Now, this is the apostle who's self-condemned because he's given over to the Pharisaic pattern of life. For certain people came from James. James is another apostle, and those certain people are using James' good name to abuse and misuse the church. That's two apostles. But after they came, Peter drew back and kept himself separate for fear of the circumcision. That's part of the Pharisaic pattern. And the other Jews joined him in this hypocrisy, so that even Barnabas, a third apostle, was led astray by their hypocrisy. And when I saw that they were not acting consistently with the truth of the gospel, I said to Cephas, Peter, before them all, if you, though a Jew, live like a Gentile and not like a Jew, how can you compel the Gentiles to live like Jews? Hypocrisy. Speaking out of both sides of our mouth. Let us not think that such Phariseeism only existed in the time of Jesus or the apostles. It's alive and well today. In fact, I want to stand before you today and suggest this. This could be seen as kind of a addicts meeting where I stand in front of you and say, hi, my name is Gareth and I'm a Pharisaic Christian. And you would say, hello, Gareth. There you go. I'm a spiritual addict. I want you to think like me, and if you don't do it, I'm going to be upset. That's not good. I sometimes abuse my theology and the gospel of Jesus to get my way. That's not good. I want to control other people's lives and tell them what to believe. That's not good. I use Jesus as bait to capture people into my web of influence to get them to think and behave my way. That's not good. Oh, by the way, that's one of the reasons my dad advised me when I was growing up. Whatever you do, Gareth, don't ever become a pastor. Well, you can tell I listened to him. But my deal with God is, Lord, deliver me from the temptation of being a public Pharisee. Because too many of us pastors have become public Pharisees. I want to offer a prayer for this morning. Oh, Lord God, let us receive your grace. Not as the Pharisees, but as disciples. To follow you. Not with condemnation and judgment, but with redemption and hope and deliverance. Oh Lord, may your word become powerfully effective through Jesus and the power of the Holy Spirit. Amen. So what is this overview of Galatians dealing with? A recovering ex-Pharisee, that is the Apostle Paul, confronting other Pharisees and recovering Pharisees who are really just Christians who are trying to be good disciples. Let's not allow our relationship with Jesus' good spirit to turn us into people of rules and condemnation, aggression or passive aggression, extreme anger. There are several ways that the Apostle Paul called Christians to cross over into the good pattern of Jesus. Remember some of those that we're preaching on them. Cross over from Moses to Jesus as your primary source, from Torah to gospel. Cross over from the sword, killing people, to the cross of giving your life for people. Cross over from being a Pharisee to being a disciple. Cross over from law to grace. That is, from rules, trying to keep a list of rules and beliefs rather than trust in the person of the living God in Jesus. Cross over from our trust in our own way to trust in the presence of the living God in Jesus. Cross over from arrogance to humility. Cross over from condemnation to forgiveness. Cross over from works, I'm going to make it happen my way, to grace, it's only by the grace of God. Cross over from death to life. Cross over from division to unity. Cross over from tribal exclusiveness. Oh, we're the good people, and those Christians are the bad people. Too much of that today. Cross over from human religion to spirit-led life. Cross over from being a part of the marred creation to be in God's new creation. Cross over into the gospel, but hear me loud and clear, don't double cross the gospel. Because that's what Peter does. That's what the disciples of James do, and that's what Barnabas is tricked into doing. Don't do what they do in this particular case. These are good people that have literally been manipulated by bad voices and bad power. Here's the scene between Peter and Paul. Peter had crossed over from traditional Pharisaic influence in Judaism during the time of Jesus to follow Jesus, but now he was being tempted to cross back. By the way, we're all tempted to cross back. That's part of the major concern of being a disciple. Don't get pulled back into bad behavior as a disciple. And he did so here. Peter was originally called Simon. Guess what the name Simon means? The one who listens. It's good to listen, right? Yes and no. If you listen to the right voice, it's good. But if you listen to the wrong voices, it's not good. And we human beings, while we can hear the voice of God, and that's good, we are tempted to block out the voice of God and only listen to the voice of powerful, manipulative Christians who want to control our lives. Peter had crossed over, but he was tempted to go back and double-cross the gospel. Peter's original name is Listener. It's good to listen, but he was listening to the wrong people. And my question for you today, who are you listening to? Well, I'm listening to people who speak on behalf of Jesus. That's not quite enough. You need to have the discernment to know whether they're fairly representing Jesus and constantly going back and checking on Jesus to make sure that what we're saying is right and what we're doing is good, because there are temptations to abuse it. We go back to the theology of sin at the core of what the Apostle Paul said to the Roman church. Yes, there are two great sins. There's the sin of the Gentile, where they get everything messed up and confused out of God's good creation, especially around sexuality. Boy, are they a mess. But then he goes on in chapter 2 to say, hey, wait a minute. You people that call yourself Christians are even worse. You send the wrong message to the world that Christ is a condemner, not a redeemer. And I quote, you are without excuse, whoever you are, when you judge others, for in passing judgment on another, you condemn yourself because you, the judge, are doing the very same thing you're complaining to them about. How many times I hear somebody say, well, I don't like so-and-so because of such-and-such, and I'm staring at that same behavior in the person I'm talking at. Does that ring a bell? American Christians have become more Pharisaic in these polarizing days. We openly reject and condemn other Christians who have different beliefs than us, because we think our beliefs are more like Jesus and their beliefs are less like Jesus. And we're the good judge of that. We tend to appeal to Jesus to support our narrow views and discredit others who don't agree with us. And this happens, by the way, on both the left and the right of politics and religion and ethics. We condemn each other like Pharisees and say Jesus is on our side. I often hear this question, where do you stand on this issue? And what I try to say is, I stand with Jesus, I walk with Jesus on that issue. And people say, well, that's kind of fuzzy. And I'm here to say, that's the heart of the gospel. Because standing on the issue and an opinion about the issue isn't the core of the gospel. By the way, it doesn't mean we can't take stands. But we need to take stands always looking to Jesus as the author and finisher of our faith. In his book, Gary Tyra, In Defeating Phariseeism, Recovering Jesus' Discipleship Method, Gary Tyra, who is a professor and pastor of the Assembly of God tradition, professor at Vanguard University, the sister university to Northwestern, very close to us. Gary Tyra says this. He tells the story of a couple of people that he had engaged as the pastor of a church. And his first story went like this. I was in a new pastoral call, and I was invited to lunch to get better acquainted with one of my parishioners. And eventually he got to the point of the meeting. And he says, where do you stand on race relations? The previous pastor offended me when he dedicated a baby of biracial couple. With strong passion and the sound of an interrogator, he asserted, what can I count on you doing in such a similar situation? Would you conduct such an indecent ceremony? Or would you have the courage to refuse to do that? Gary said, I would do the same as he did. Well, that did not please the parishioner. Launched into a tirade about biblical radical importance of racial segregation, should you find yourself in heaven, I said, only to have Jesus introduce you to a black man expecting you to shake his hand, what would you do? And here's what the parishioner said. My Jesus would never ask me to do that. And he went on to say, will there be people of color in heaven? And the parishioner said, oh, there'll be people of color in heaven, all right, but they'll have their area and we will have ours. Now, I know that's a bit of a cheap shot because we can all say, that's terrible, that's terrible. But we are being called to examine ourselves to see when we do this, because it negates the power of the gospel. Gary Tyra says that Pharisees have marks. They're self-righteous. They have an attitude of spiritual and moral superiority. They take the pride of purity, position, ethnicity, and gender. Their human opinion is just as important than Jesus. They have acted in hypocrisy. They say one thing while doing the opposite. They're legalistic. They have many religious and moral rules that go way beyond Jesus. They are dogmatic. They're arrogant and stubborn about their own beliefs. They're pugilistic, confrontational, combative, adversarial to those who think differently. You think differently than me, I'm going to make you pay for it. They tend to be in tribal tribes, tightening family ties to a few things in order to be with a few people like them who agree with them. And their love only extends to people who they think are right. We are them. Pharisees are us. We use religion to manipulate, coerce, and intimidate. We use Christianity, we use Jesus in the gospel for our own narrow, self-centered views. We too often restrict rather than free, condemn rather than forgive, and use rules rather than enter into relationships. We take the attitude of excluding before we try to include, because if the person doesn't qualify according to our agenda, they can never be included. Can you imagine Jesus doing that? For we, while we were still sinners, Jesus laid down his life for us. There was no condition. All sinners come. Tyra's solution is pretty simple. In order to not be seduced by Phariseeism, let us become good disciples of Jesus, which he believes is the overall message of the Gospel of Matthew, and I agree with him about that. So we have a choice. We either practice being disciples, or we give in to the temptation to be Pharisees. Do we exercise abundant grace and forgiveness, self-awareness, humility, and meekness? Or do we take the attitude of, we're right and you're wrong, even if you do claim to follow Jesus? When I was in Bethlehem, Pennsylvania, we had a long-term commitment to what we called Koinonia groups. We literally had hundreds of them in the church, and I worked hard every day to multiply those small groups. And we have a covenant life that kept those groups together, and there were some pro-discipleship statements, and there were some anti-Pharisee statements. Our overall methodology was we wanted more members to become more like Christ. That was our phrase, more members, more like Christ. And we believed that the gospel focused in the Sermon on the Mount really focused us in discipleship attitudes away from Pharisaical practices. And so here were our don't do this covenant boundaries. Don't condemn others in the group. Don't shame, blame, belittle, demean, or attack others in the group. Don't give advice when not asked for. Don't impose a bunch of rules on other people because you think they're right. And agree to disagree about how the Bible's interpreted so that you have the freedom to disagree. Those are the kinds of rules I want to see developed here in this church. Because we want to be good disciples. We don't want to be obnoxious Pharisees. So I suggest in the fall we begin practicing these one another in skills and disciplines as Jesus' disciples. Our sermon series will be about one anothering practices in the New Testament. And we intend to invite our whole congregation into small group communities to practice the good skills so that we can intentionally say no to Phariseeism and intentionally say yes to being mature disciples. This past month, I had the opportunity when I was in Los Angeles to spend some time with the Dr. Richard Mao, who is the retired president of Fuller Theological Seminary, one of my good friends over the years. We were in his home talking about temptations of evangelical Christians to reject liberal Christians because we don't agree with their views and their doctrines. His long-term friendship and conversations and even debates have happened with many people who are not evangelical Christians. For example, he's built friendships with Mormons, he's built friendships with Muslims, and he's built friendships with liberal progressive Christians. And one of those, a leading leader on the East Coast, is Barbara Wheeler, the president of Auburn Seminary for 30 years. She is known as one of the great progressive leaders of our day. She died recently, and I watched Rich break down and cry for the loss of Barbara Wheeler, not because he agreed with her theology, but because he had learned to love her in spite of their differences. And they actually went on tour together in many places to debate their differences. They never agreed, but they loved each other. How many marriages do we have where you don't agree, but you love each other? A lot. Or you don't stay married, right? How many churches do we have where it's okay to disagree and love each other? I pray that this is one of those. It doesn't mean you can't have definitive beliefs or understandings in your following of Jesus. It means the opposite. You can be very definitive about what you believe and what you want to do. But when somebody is with you with whom you disagree, you don't take your sword out and hack them to death with your biblical authority. The gospel of Jesus Christ is full of tenderness and softness and kindness and the freedom to disagree. Let us keep this in mind as we go into our fall time to become like Jesus in our community and our individual lives, to live into the fullness of the gospel, to become complete, mature disciples of Jesus and say goodbye to Phariseeism. Let us pray. Lord, Almighty God, teach us to be self-aware, not self-righteous, not arrogant, but humble, in touch with our temptation to criticize, condemn, and separate. Help us to be willing to listen to the right voices, the voice of Jesus and the Spirit. Help us to be willing to think outside of the narrow perspectives and tight boxes of our own opinions and beliefs. Help us to see Jesus as the one who saves us from our own arrogance and ignorance and judgmentalism. Help us always, like Jesus, to attach our understanding of truth always to grace. And in our sinfulness, move us toward humility and meekness as we move toward those who name the name of Jesus, but with whom we have significant

add to that that the turning point is fully surrendering ourselves to the mercy and grace that God offers us in Jesus Christ. If you've noticed, our songs today have been focused on God's grace, because that's the only way we can get out of Pharisaism. It's not because of us. It's not because we're right. It's because we've fully thrown ourselves on the mercy of the court. And so I invite us now to sing, "Give to our God immortal praise for his mercy and grace." Let's sing the first and the final, the sixth stanzas, or fifth stanzas. Let's stand and sing together. Hymn number 16.

0: Would you pray with me? Your love, Lord, reaches to the heavens, your faithfulness to the skies. God, we praise you for being a God who reveals yourself to us and wants to be known. Thank you for your grace that redeems. God, the needs around us can be overwhelming, but we remind ourselves that nothing is impossible for you. We give to you the brokenness in our world, the wars and violence, the sorrow and pain. God, would you bring peace where there is violence and hope where there is despair? We remember those in our neighborhood. God, would you provide shelter, food, work, transportation, and other practical help to all who are in need? Would we as your church continue to be guided by your Spirit? Would our words and actions tell the story of who you are in this neighborhood, where we live, where we work, and wherever you have placed us? Lord, we pray for healing and recovery for those with health concerns. We pray for Bill, Kay Louise, Dawn, Elizabeth, Bonnie, Bob, and Kristen. God, would you also heal broken hearts? Be with those who are grieving and give them your peace. And now we pray together the words Jesus taught us. Our Father, who art in heaven, hallowed be thy name. Thy kingdom come, thy will be done on earth as it is in heaven. Give us this day our daily bread, and forgive us our trespasses as we forgive those who trespass against us. And lead us not into temptation, but deliver us from evil. For thine is the kingdom and the power and the glory forever. Amen.
1: I'd like to invite us to sing together Amazing Grace. Let's stand. And I want to ask us to do something unusual. If you're on this side, go ahead and stand up. If you're on this side, turn and face the folks over here. And if you're on here, on this side, turn and folks, face these folks. These are the ones that God asks us to have grace and mercy towards as he has shown it to us. Let's sing.

So I noticed while sitting down here, I was leaning to the right, but standing up here, I'm looking to the left. I still stand with Jesus, but from other people's perspective, I may not. Help us, Lord, to find our common ground in who Jesus fully is, the Son of the living God in the power of the Holy Spirit. We invite you, if you're looking for prayer following the service, to join with those who are willing to pray with you up here in front, and those who are part of the teams can come forward now. And to remind you that it is only in the grace of Jesus Christ, only by our trust in Christ, and only by the power of Christ that we Presbyterians, we Christians, can walk in goodness and life. May you go in the grace, mercy, and peace of our Lord Jesus Christ. May the Lord bless you and keep you. May the Lord make his face to shine upon you and be gracious to you. May the Lord lift up the light of his countenance upon you and give you peace. Amen.

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6: SIA Radio News, I'm Brian Williams. Israeli Prime Minister Benjamin Netanyahu will visit the White House this week as President Trump weighs his military options in Iran. Tuesday's meeting will mark the first face-to-face talks between the two leaders since the Iran war began in late February. Netanyahu will also attend the funeral of Senator Lindsey Graham during his trip. Ryan Gosling is joining the Marvel Cinematic Universe as the Ghost Rider. Gosling will star in the new Ghost Rider movie that's slated for release in 2028. A third Black Panther film is also in the works. Actor David Johnson will take over for the late Chadwick Boseman as the Black Panther. From America's News Network, USA Radio News.
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0: Good morning, and welcome to Walking in the Light, a weekly program featuring uplifting and inspiring messages taken directly from the Bible, presented by Ben Keene and Caleb Spear, local evangelists at the Kirkland Church of Christ, where families build eternal homes. 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
1: You know, this sermon is inspired by true events. What I mean by that is I need this sermon a lot. That's where it comes from. It doesn't come from a place of having mastered this or a place of condescension, as if I have this and you need to hear it. This is one of those sermons I approach as humbly as I can because it needs to be preached and I need to hear it. And I hope and I imagine that a lot of us do. Here's the outline. We're going to go through three passages, starting in the Old Testament in Ecclesiastes, into the Psalms, and finish up in the book of Ephesians. And if you paid attention and you're a really good Bible student to the scripture reading, and you know the sermon title, you might be able to put it together where we're going to end up in Ephesians. But here's the outline. We're just going to talk about evil days. This topic comes up, and it might not be what you expect it to be with what the wording is, but I think as we get into it, we'll understand it. And the idea of starting with these wisdom literature in Ecclesiastes and in the Psalms is that we would learn wisdom that we don't have ourselves, that we would get it, acquire it before life teaches it to us. So if you start in Ecclesiastes, we'll see this message, we'll see it repeated in the Psalms and finished up with some application in Ephesians. If you're not well acquainted with the book of Ecclesiastes, it's a book written squarely at people who believe that this life on earth is all there is. And that word believe has a wide variety of applications in Ecclesiastes. Maybe you don't literally believe that. Maybe you are religious, but you act and live as if this world is it. Or there are some people who just live, that's what they believe. And so Ecclesiastes is written for anybody who would live their life as if there is no hereafter. As if there is no spirituality, if there is no other thing going on besides me, myself, and the physical world I interact with. And Ecclesiastes is written squarely at that worldview to see and show how deficient it is. And as he comes to a conclusion in the latter parts of the book, we're going to pick up on here in chapter 11, he says something like this to say. We're going to pick up in the middle of a context, but it'll be understood as we read all of it. We're starting in the middle, and we'll go back to the beginning in a second. But look here in Ecclesiastes 11 and verse 7. The light is pleasant, and it is good for the eyes to see the sun. Indeed, if a man should live many years, let him rejoice in them all. And let him remember the days of darkness, for they will be many. Everything that is to come will be futility or vanity. It's a really cheery verse, right? It starts off like, hey, light's pleasant. Don't we all live? Comes through the stained glass. I can see it right now. It's pretty. It's good to see the sun. We woke up. Hey, that's great. Everything that comes in is darkness. That's what it is. That's a pretty, you know, if you've read Ecclesiastes, you know, that's pretty par for the course. He's looking at life and saying, hey, don't get caught up. Remember that there is a lot of life to be lived. And remember that this is darkness. But before he says, let's rejoice in all of them. And let him remember the days of darkness, for they will be many. This is the contrast, right? Rejoice in all the days you have now, but don't forget everything coming, that there are days of darkness, many days of darkness ahead. This is a jarring reminder, but he's aiming squarely again at someone whose worldview is for here and now. If this life is all that we have, then we need to put a lot of work into enjoying it, don't we? Because it doesn't come easy, especially for some of us. Enjoying this life doesn't come so easy for us. And if I heard a little bit more about your life today, you'd tell me just how difficult it can be to enjoy a day. And the wisdom of Solomon speaks to that. He knows better than I. And he ends with this idea that everything that is to come will be futility. And this, maybe in all the verses of all Ecclesiastes, makes this point the most sharply, that if we are hoping in this life, if life is only about life as it is seen, then you better buckle up. Because it's going to get harder. It's going to get difficult. There's going to be more days of darkness ahead. If life is only about life as it is seen, you have to buckle up. You have to get ready. You have to put a helmet on because life is tough, right? This isn't him being the doom and gloom. This isn't him being bleak. This is just a real observation that life is full of difficult times. And there aren't enough answers for it here and now. Right before this section, this is what he says. It's really interesting how these things go together. Look at Ecclesiastes chapter 11, verse 1. He says, cast your bread on the surface of the waters, for you will find it after many days. divide your portion to seven or even to eight, for you do not know what misfortune may occur on the earth. If the clouds are full, they pour out rain upon the earth. And whether a tree falls toward the south or toward the north, wherever the tree falls, there it lies. He who watches the wind will not sow, and he who looks at the clouds will not reap. Just as you do not know the path of the wind and how the bones are formed in the womb of the pregnant woman, so you do not know the activity of God who makes all things. Sow your seed in the morning, and do not be idle in the evening, for you do not know whether morning or evening sowing will succeed, or whether both of them alike will be good. This book is, as it looks at life under the sun, looks at life bound by the horizons of this world. He says time and time again, what we do not know. You do not know what misfortune may occur on the earth. Just as you do not know the path of the wind and how the bones are formed in the womb of a pregnant woman, so you do not know the activity of God who makes all things. And beyond that, there are things we can't control. Rains, clouds fill up with water and then they rain. The tree falls and guess what happens? Can you affect where it falls? Maybe, but really most of a tree falls on its own, that's where it's going to lie. You can't move it. I know these are really obvious observations, but he's making these kind of blatantly obvious observations to say this is how little you know and how little control you have over so much of your life. And if we're, again, if we're living for life now, if we're seeing it, if you've lived for a little while, you've seen this to be true. And so he says the only thing there is to do is to be shrewd, divide the portion up, diversify your investments, we might say. And he says, sow your seed in the morning and do not be idle in the evening. And this is the point that he's making, that our ignorance will always outstrip our knowledge. And so we must get to work. Do you hear this? Your ignorance, my ignorance, what I don't know will always be way greater than what I do know. No matter how much you study, no matter how professional you get in your field, no matter how much time you spend reading your Bible, there will always be more that you don't know than you do know. Isn't that paralyzing sometimes? And again, this is why the wisdom is written this way, because it's showing you that if life here is all that we have, then all we have is to say, well, I don't know a lot, but I just got to get to work anyway. And that's the conclusion. Our ignorance will always outstrip our knowledge, and so we just have to get to work regardless. Not knowing if it's going to turn out. Not knowing if sowing in the morning or sowing in the evening is what really pays off. Maybe both pay off. Not knowing if a tree is going to fall that direction or this direction. Not knowing if the locusts are going to fly in for them in their day, right? Not knowing if the rains are going to come or what. We just have to work day in and day out. Do you see the rosy picture he's painting of life? There's all these things you don't know, but you just got to work anyway. That's all there is. And in fact, it's good to enjoy the sun and the light, but there's a lot of days of darkness ahead. And then it'll end this section saying this, rejoice. Don't these words almost ring hollow after everything else? Isn't this challenging? He says, rejoice, young man. I'm speaking to the people in the front pew, right? Hey, you young people, rejoice during your childhood and let your heart be pleasant during the days of young manhood and follow the impulses of your heart and the desires of your eyes. Yet know that God will bring you to judgment for all these things. So remove grief and anger from your heart and put away pain from your body because childhood and the prime of life are fleeting. Remember also your creator in the days of your youth before the evil days come and the years draw near when you will say, I have no delight in them. After all these heavy messages about life here and how hard and dark and difficult it is, he says this, rejoice, let your heart be pleasant, follow your heart and your eyes, remove grief and anger. How can someone be so dark and gloomy and depressing and then switch to this message? But he also has, in the midst of all of this, know that God will bring you to judgment. Remember also your creator before the evil days come. And here the evil days he's talking about are the days where we grow old. And the older we get, the more painful and difficult life is for so many multitudes of reasons. What he's going to go into in chapter 12 is how our physical body starts to break down the longer we live. It's a really cheery picture again, but it's true. The longer you live here on earth, the more your body is going to not be the body you remember it being. And the longer you live, the more stupid things that shouldn't have hurt you, that wouldn't hurt you when you're younger, are going to break you down. That's just the broken world we live in. And so he says, rejoice while you can. Rejoice now, today, and remember your creator because these are the only things that we can do. And so even joy must be sought out in this world and will truly only be found by remembering our creator. As the wisdom of Solomon finishes up this book, he will say in chapter 12, fear God and keep his commandments. This is the conclusion. But it comes after all these observations that the world is difficult and dark, and there are lots of dark days and painful times, and we have to be really, we have to pay really close attention and make sure we engage with it in ways. We have to get to work. We have to sow our seed in the morning and the evening. We have to find joy where we can, and throughout it all, remember our God. This is similar to what Moses will say in the psalm we're going to look at here in Psalm 90. This is how he starts in Psalm 90. He says, "Lord, you have been our dwelling place throughout all generations. Before the mountains were born, or you brought forth the whole world from everlasting to everlasting, you are God." What a beautiful picture. So much to say here, but just pay attention to this. "You have been our dwelling place throughout all generations." Moses starts this psalm and he says, "God, you have been our home forever. From beginning to end, from before the beginning, you were our soul's home. You were the only home that I knew. You were the only home that I could have." That fits with the stuff we read in Ecclesiastes, doesn't it? This world is bound by the limitation that if we live for now, it's all full of darkness and ignorance and pain and work and joy is hard fought, hard found. And Moses says, "God, you're our dwelling place." You see, the perspective that the Bible paints and is trying to show us and demonstrate to us that this life, as we see it, if it's all there is, it's not much. And Moses, in his initial joy of this psalm, says, "You have been our dwelling place throughout all generations." And he's making this point simply, among others, our home can only be found in our eternal Lord. Because the contrast of this psalm, the contrast of thoughts that we're looking at this morning is that there is so much temporal. I am so feeble and weak and short-lived. My attention span is even shorter. There's things I'm not wise enough. I'm too ignorant. My perspective is too limited. But God is the intergenerational. He is the eternal one. He is beyond generations. He is the eternal Lord. And in a sense, you can never be at home in a world that is so transitory, that is so fading, that is so quick, so much like smoke and vapor. How can you feel at home there? And if you're not a Christian, isn't that a true question for you?
0: 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Now let's rejoin Ben Keene as he continues with this week's message.
1: This world is so, if you want to hear a fancy word, ephemeral. It's just like a ghost. It's here and it's gone. You can't even grab onto it. And as the more you try, the more it slips out of your grasp. This is it. What do we have? Moses makes this point. He starts this psalm on a high note. It's going to get darker again. I'm sorry. I'm not really sorry, but this is, or it's going to, just a warning. But he starts here in the positive. You have been our home. And then he says this in verse 3. You turn man back into dust. It's getting heavy. And say, return, O children of men, for 1,000 years in your sight are like yesterday when it passes by. Or as a watch in the night, you have swept them away like a flood. They fall asleep. In the morning, they are like grass which sprouts anew. In the morning, it flourishes and sprouts anew. Toward evening, it fades and withers away. For we have been consumed by your anger and your wrath. By your wrath, we have been dismayed. You have placed our iniquities before you, our secret sins in the light of your presence. For all our days have declined in your fury. We have finished our years like a sigh. As for the days of our life, they contain 70 years, or if due to strength, 80 years. Yet their pride is but labor and sorrow, for soon it is gone and we fly away. Who understands the power of your anger and your fury according to the fear that is due you? So teach us to number our days, that we may present to you a heart of wisdom. Do you see the point Moses is making? He's making a lot of points, but there's one really straightforward one that it's all grounded and founded on. He says, God is the one who is eternal, yet we are the ones who are passing. And this verse 3 is really important. You turn men back into dust and say, return, O children of men. I think in here there's this little insight that the reason life is so short, the reason life ends is because of sin. I mean, if you know the story of the Bible, this points back to Genesis 1, doesn't it? That when God made man and woman, he made us to live with him forever, to be unashamed, to be totally with him, to be all in his presence all the time, and just to speak with him and to walk with him. That's that hymn we sing. I come to the garden alone. I'm just there with God. He walks with me and he talks with me. And the joy we share as we tarry there, that's the picture. And Moses is saying, look, we have this short life that's so full of darkness and pain, and we're consumed by your fury because of our sins. And we have to look around, Christians particularly, we have to look around this broken world, this short-lived life that is shorter than it ought to be. And sometimes we know people who is way shorter than it ought to be. And it breaks our hearts. And we have to remember that we're not judging those individuals for their sins, but it's because of the sins of all of us, of all mankind, that this life is what it is, that this world is so broken and short-lived. But he goes on to contrast this with God himself. 1,000 years in your sight are like yesterday when it passes by, or as a watch in the night. You see, as limited as we are, as ignorant as we are, as foolish and short-sighted, short attention spans, we're so caught in the moment that we can't connect to this idea that the reason life is so short, the brevity of life is what it is because of the sins and the sins of the moment. And this psalm begs God, the eternal one, whose 1,000 years are like yesterday. It's like 1,000 years are so brief to him, it's like they've already happened to God. That's a crazy thought. Or like a watch in the night. It's like when you sleep and wake up. That's like 1,000 years to God. And if there's anybody that can teach us, that can learn us, that can give us a heart of wisdom that we might live and be pleasing to him, it's that we need him to teach us to number our days. Because I can't figure it out. I can't figure out the value of one day. I can't figure out past my own desires, past my own short-sightedness, past what I want and need in this moment. Oh, I'm hungry. Oh, I'm tired. Oh, I need a cup of coffee. That's all I think about. That's me right now. And this psalmist is saying, this is our condition and we need you, Lord, to teach us because your perspective is real. It goes beyond the broken, sin-sick world that we live in. And so life's brevity, the point of the psalm, one of the main points of the psalm, is that life's brevity is a sin-sick curse that must find its cure in wisdom from the immutable God. I already said eternal, so I was trying to find other words for God besides eternal. Immutable means the same thing. It means he's never changing. It's like, the way I think about it very literally, you can't put the mute button on God. There's nothing you can change about him. He's going to be God for today, tomorrow, forever. And so life's brevity is this sin-sick curse that our sins have cursed us with this short life and break it. And sometimes sin makes life even shorter when people take others' lives or hurt others. And its cure is found in the wisdom that comes from God himself. The Psalms and Proverbs both start off with the idea of fearing the Lord. That's the beginning of wisdom. And here Moses, a little more, not just 101, but kind of wisdom 401, says, God, not just fearing you, but teach us. I want to know the value of today. That's really the question we're asking in this lesson. What's the value of today? What's the value of my day today? What do you think? Are you just here because that's what you do and then now the rest of the day is football games and relaxing and kind of making sure your fantasy team is what it is or just kind of the nap you're looking forward to or the dinner you're planning later? Today's value is not wrapped up in just checking a box or making sure that I'm here. Today's value is wrapped up in the wisdom of God. And it's a question you have to ask. What do I need to do with today? We'll talk about that. Moses finishes the psalm and says, do return, O Lord. How long will it be? And be sorry for your servants. Oh, satisfy us in the morning with your loving kindness, that we may sing for joy and be glad all our days. Make us glad according to the days you have afflicted us and the years we have seen evil. Let your work appear to your servants and your majesty to their children. Let the favor of the Lord our God be upon us and confirm for us the work of our hands. Yes, confirm the work of our hands. You see, the same desire here that was said in Ecclesiastes, that the very work we're doing, we can't even be wise or sure or strong enough to make sure the work I'm doing with my hands right now will build, come together. We're all building sandcastles and the tide's coming in. And our prayer to God is saying, God, please let this be established. Let what I'm doing with my life not be meaningless. Let it be established. Let it be real. Let it be true. And Moses says, return, O Lord, and be sorry for your servants. Have compassion that we may sing for joy and be glad all our days. And he goes on to say, let your work appear to your servants and your majesty to their children. He's saying, let us have a lasting relationship that can build into the future. You know the song, Because He Lives? I don't know the last time we sang it here, but the second verse of that song says, how sweet to hold a newborn baby and feel the pride and joy he gives. But sweeter still, the calm assurance this child can face uncertain days because he lives. Again, parents, How can we raise kids without God? How can we know the value or the significance of this moment in front of us if God doesn't teach us? How can we not be better than our anger or our short-temperedness or impatience or the moment we're just fed up with the fact that this kid won't go to sleep when they need to or whatever it might be? How can we see past that? And maybe you can say, well, I'm strong enough. I'm good for you. But the truth is, for every moment, every day, because we have only so many, whether it's the impatience of the moment or the underappreciation, you only have so many of them. We need God to teach us. And even if it's not with our children, our relationships, you just don't know how long you have. We don't know when God's going to take one we love. We don't know how many days and hours and minutes we get with the people we love the most. We need this assurance that there is something. The return of God's favor is our only hope for the future. If it's just up to me, if I'm trying to patchwork things together to make it all fit, to put new skin on old wineskins and make it all wrap together and hold together, it's not going to work. And listen, if you're trying to do that, if you're just wishing away the days, or if you're spending all the days just too busy with this or that or whatever the case, there's so many ways we can either misuse or abuse or underappreciate or underestimate the time we have. And the message of Ecclesiastes, the message that Moses wants us to get in his only psalm that we have, is make sure you understand from God's wisdom the value today has. Don't miss it. This world is full of evil days. It's full of dark days. We're going to see here in Ephesians in a second. Evil days is this phrase that means that this world is not giving you any favors. This time is not full of favors for you. It's not gracious to anybody. We all have the same amount of time. And we have to learn from God what it means and how to use it. And so that's the question we want to spend the rest of our time asking. Well, how do we do that? Does God have hope for us? Does God have help for us beyond just us hoping and praying to him, which we should? What direction does he give? Look here in Ephesians. We're going to start, actually, just look at chapter 4, verse 1. Paul says, 4:1, I, the prisoner of the Lord, implore you to walk in a manner worthy of the calling with which you have been called. And this just is a little entrance into chapter 5, where I really want to look. Chapter 5, verse 1, therefore be imitators of God as beloved children and walk in love. Just as Christ also loved you and gave himself up for us, an offering and a sacrifice to God as a fragrant aroma. See the connection? You see the constant kind of word picture that Paul uses? What is the picture that Paul uses for our lives? For the day-to-day kind of getting through this world, getting through today. Do you see it? He says, I want you to walk in a manner worthy of the calling. I want you to walk in love. Do you see this message that Paul says, this is what we're going to do. We're going to see this pop up more, a couple more times in chapter 5. But the foundation of all of the Christian walk, the foundation of everything that Paul wants us to see, that the Holy Spirit wants us to see. If I have a question, well, what is today worth? What's the purpose of today? What would you have me do, Lord, with today? The first two things he says is walk worthy of the calling with which you have been called and walk in love. Just as Christ also loved you and gave himself up for us. You see how these go together? These kind of explain each other. Walking worthy of the calling. Who called us and how did he call us? It's the gospel. It's the good news that Jesus Christ died to bring you into his family. And in Ephesians 5, verses 1 and 2, he goes back and he ties it up again. In love, just as Christ also loved you and gave himself up for us. This sounds so nice and rosy, doesn't it? But if you pay attention to the definition of love here in Ephesians 5, this is classic Christian sermon talk, okay? So just bear with me, but I need you to hear this again. It's not some rosy, just like, hey, we're all kind of hanging out. It's all really sweet. What's the definition of love in Ephesians 5, 2? Just as Christ also loved you and hung out with you for a day. He texted you, right? He said, hey, thinking of you today. That's great. We should do that. What's the definition? Just as Christ also loved you and gave up his very life for you. You know, if we're thinking what the value of today is, the value of today is that I can use today for none of my own good and for everybody else's good. That's the value of today. As Paul talks about our walk, as the Holy Spirit, as we pray to God and say, God, what's the purpose of my life today? What can I use with this evil day for? The first thing he says is walk worthy of your calling. Walk in love. And what that means is don't use today for you. If you can spend as few minutes today on yourself as possible, that's what today is worth. See, the foundation of our walk is the good news of Jesus, that he died for us. and the love he demonstrated in doing that. This is the foundation. And this is, again, this is Christianity 101, but I need to hear this again. This is the stuff I forget. I wake up and think, okay, what am I going to do today? How is today going to serve me? What can I get out of today? How can I really work it or plan it or, you know, tweak the schedule around so that I can really enjoy it today? I'm sure I'm not the only one, right? You see, the foundation of our Christian walk, it instructs us and it shows us and it tells us that today is worth way more than that. And if we're caught up in just spending today for today, Ecclesiastes will have a lot to say to you. Who cares? All the passing pleasures, all the pursuits, all the projects you might do, they're all vain. But if you spend today in love, walking in love, and dying for the people around you, that won't be in vain. That day won't be evil, will it? He goes on. Down in verse 6, Ephesians 5 and verse 6, he says, let no one deceive you with empty words. For because of these things, and he's talking about immorality, he's talking about coarse language, he's talking about all sorts of sexual misconduct. He says, because of these things, the wrath of God comes upon the sons of disobedience. Therefore, do not be partakers with them. For you were formerly darkness, but now you are light in the Lord. Walk as children of light. For the fruit of the light consists in all goodness and righteousness and truth, trying to learn what is pleasing to the Lord. Do not participate in the unfruitful deeds of darkness, but instead even expose them, for it is disgraceful even to speak of the things which are done by them in secret. But all things become visible when they are exposed by the light, for everything that becomes visible is light. For this reason it says, awake, sleeper, and arise from the dead, and Christ will shine on you. Earlier he said, walk in love, walk worthy of your calling. Here, what does he say? Walk as what? Did you catch it? Walk as children of light. If walking in love wasn't hard enough, walking as children of light seems almost impossible sometimes. Because he says before that, even more staggeringly, he says, you are now light. You know, we always talk about, I'm reflecting Christ's light, and that's true. But Paul takes it as far as to say, not that we're just reflecting his light, but now that we are in Christ, we are actually light ourselves. We are very light incarnate. Our bodies are light. Our lives are light. There's an unchangeable quality to the Christian life that we ought to reflect this, that we ought to, it ought to be shining out of us. And he says, this is what this means. The fruit of the light consists in all goodness and righteousness and truth. This has pictures of you can't hide light. You don't put it under a bushel, right, kids? You know, no, we don't do that. We don't let anybody stuff it out, right? This is the ideas we sang as we were kids. But it also has the ideas of being good and right. And the question becomes, as Paul is writing to these Christians that were partaking in darkness that they used to be, he says, that's not what we became. That's not what Christ made us to be. We are light. And again, as we think about walking through today, did we try and use going to church services as an excuse to do something we actually wanted later that wasn't right? Do we ever validate or justify the sins we commit, the darkness in our lives, by kind of offsetting it with the light in our lives? There's a call here, not to ungodly. He's not talking to non-Christians. He's talking to Christians. He's saying, listen, these are the ideals. These are the principles you uphold. And the question is, are you living them? Because we don't need instructions on how to shine our light. We just need to live as Christ. And this is what he says next. Trying to learn what is pleasing to the Lord. Do not participate in these unfruitful deeds of darkness, but even expose them. And the heart of this is, as we live as Christians, not that we go around trying to overturn every rock saying, hey, you're wrong here, you're wrong there. But the point here is that if we live as light, it will expose the darkness around us by our very nature. That our examples and the ways that we treat people will shine Christ's light into their lives, where they have to think, what am I doing? Why didn't I ever do that? Why did I pass that opportunity up? Why didn't I ever talk to that person that's been here my whole life? The receptionist as I walked in, why didn't I ever say hi to them? Why didn't I ever ask how they were doing? Why didn't I ever make that call or make that sacrifice? You see, this isn't just about like being the kind of people who are like the morality police of our world, but rather it is by our examples, by being light ourselves. Do you catch what it says in green? All things become visible when they are exposed by the light, for everything that becomes visible is light. There's almost a promise in here that as we expose the darkness in people's lives, maybe we're even exposing it to them. Maybe they didn't even know. Maybe the people around us don't even know how painful and broken sin makes their life. They've never seen anything else. They've never heard a different way. They've never known the good news of Jesus Christ because some of us never shared it. We never just asked, hey, you want to come to church with me this weekend? Or hey, can I pray for you somehow? Or hey, would you like to just come over and read the Bible sometime? I'd love to share that with you. And those people, maybe they don't even know that they need the light. And the promise here is that everything that becomes visible is light. Everything that the light touches in this picture, in this beautiful optimistic picture, it becomes light itself. And this is the picture from Isaiah, right? Awake, sleeper. This is Isaiah 60. Arise, shine, for your light has come. The glory of the Lord has risen upon you. Darkness will cover the earth, deep darkness the people, but the Lord will rise upon you, and his glory will appear upon you. Nations will come to your light, and kings to the brightness of your eyes. Do you see the picture here? Sometimes the Old Testament paints clearer pictures of what Christianity is supposed to look like. This is the call that Paul's referencing in Ephesians 5. This is what he's saying. This is how our lives are supposed to look. And the question that Christians need to ask ourselves is, how many people in the nations around us are coming to us? And why aren't they? You see, maybe it's this, that the direction of our walk ought to be guided by the light, which leads us out of secret sin and into pleasing the Lord. What corners of darkness am I leaving uncovered in my life to the point where my light isn't shining like it ought to? How am I too caught up in my personal selfish desires or my too busy schedule because I have so many things going on, or my own desires, my own even sometimes sinful things and sinful interactions, sinful relationships that are impeding me from being the light that God called me to be? So we have to walk in love and walk worthy of the calling, but we also have to walk as children of light. Because if we don't, the nations around, the world around, the people who don't know the gospel will have no hope of ever seeing it. And finally, he says in verse 15, therefore be careful how you walk, not as unwise men, but as wise, making the most of your time, because the days are evil. So then do not be foolish, but understand what the will of the Lord is. And do not get drunk with wine, for that is dissipation or debauchery, but be filled with the Spirit. You catch it? Walk worthy of your calling, walk in love, walk as children of light. And what does he say here? Be careful how you walk, not as unwise men, but as wise. We might just say, walk in wisdom. Walk in wisdom. You know, sometimes I feel like when we're young, maybe we even kind of just like balk at the idea of wisdom. Who cares? I'll get there when I'm older. I'll follow, you know, I'm gray hair, then I'll start to try and live wise. But I'm going to try and have fun right now, right? And everything we've looked at, Ecclesiastes and Psalm 90, teach us to number our days. There's this continuity, right? Look, even here, making the most of your time because the days are evil. What does it mean here that the days are evil? It's not saying that they're necessarily full of evil things or that things are especially difficult. It's just saying that time is not on your side. Time is not going to do you any favors. There is a day yesterday that came and went, and you'll never, ever get that back. And that is an evil thought. So we have to be careful. Wisdom isn't for later in our lives, maybe down the road when we have a family or when we are, you know, when we need it, when we're more important. But wisdom is for now. And so we can't afford to be foolish anymore. We have to understand what the will of the Lord is. You see, as we walk as children of light, we have to try to understand what it meant to please him. As we walk in wisdom, we have to understand what his will is. This has been the message through and through, that as you have a question about how to use today, what is today worth? Well, it's worth total self-sacrifice. It's worth putting off all the desires and the sins of the flesh, all the darkness of my life, and walking into the light for the good of myself and those around me. And it's worth walking in wisdom. This final one may be the most difficult and the most challenging of all three. But the point is this, that there is a lot of foolish ways that Christians can waste a life. Even people who are light and love, walking in light and love, we can waste our life by just not being understanding of the fact that we don't have very much time. Don't have much time. I don't need to tell you that, right? I mean, you just don't have as much time as you think. However much time you think you have less, I guarantee it. And it's going to come faster and quicker, and it's going to be more challenging than you could have imagined. There are dark days ahead, as the preacher says in Ecclesiastes, and we have to be wise. What this means is that that project we were thinking about starting, that relationship we were thinking about rebuilding, the things that we've been putting off, the frogs we haven't eaten, as someone we might know would say, we have to do those now. Walking in wisdom means I don't know if I have tomorrow. I don't know if I have next week. And so whatever I have to do, I got to do it now. I have to tell that person I love them today. And I have to make sure they know it. But you don't have any time to waste and dilly-dally around and think that there is, maybe next week will come. Maybe it won't. And so Paul, the Holy Spirit, as he writes through Paul, tells us, be careful. And so the intention of our walk is instructed by wisdom, understanding how little time we have for foolishness. Listen, I'm not saying you can never goof off or have some fun. But I think what walking in wisdom means is that there is a balance in life, and we have to make sure that we're engaging with the short, brief life we have here on earth the way that we know we ought to. Lord, teach us to number our days. Because if God doesn't teach us, if I try to teach myself, listen, if you know me well, you know my structures of time, how long it takes to respond to a text message or planning things last minute, you know that's not going to go well. And I would wager that's true for a lot of us. We waste time, we overplan, we overpack time, maybe on the opposite end of the spectrum. And so Moses' desire and the preacher's reminder and Paul's heartfelt desire for us has to be our message for this week, for today. Lord, teach me how to number today. Teach me how to use today, because I want a heart of wisdom. I want to walk in wisdom and love and in light. So today will not be evil or dark, but it would rather be the light of Christ shining through me. That's the goal. That's the wisdom. Teach us to number our days. Here's the invitation. If you're not a Christian, I would remind you of everything we just said and say, hey, today is the day. Let's talk. I'd love to share the gospel with you. I'd love to tell you about the good news about Jesus Christ and how wonderful he is, his love and his forgiveness, his patience, all the wonderful things that you may not know. I'd love to talk to you about it. And Christians, the reminder is here. If you need an encouragement to be walking in light and in love and in wisdom, if we can help you with that, we're here together to help each other.

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5: Keith and Melody Green established Last Days Ministries in Garden Valley, Texas in 1979. By the early 1980s, they had a printing press and they were cranking out monthly newsletters that were reaching tens of thousands of households. They had a 10-week residential program where young people from all over the country would come to live, work, study, and get pushed pretty hard on questions of personal commitment. He had what one biographer called a John the Baptist temperament. The uncompromising standard that he held for himself, he expected from everyone else. Some of his closest mentors were really aggressive revivalist preachers, among them Leonard Ravenhill, who lived next door. Leonard introduced him to the works of Charles Finney, one of my favorite revivalists. Keith was controversial, of that there's no doubt. He challenged his audiences always to be real Christians. The life of Keith Green is special to me because I had released my first album around the same time his ministry took off. My contemporaries and I loved Keith Green because he was radical, and we thought the church should not be lukewarm. On July 28, 1982, 11 passengers crowded into an 8-passenger Cessna on the ministry property and crashed shortly after takeoff. All were killed. Keith Green was 28 years old. What an amazing life and legacy of music he left us.
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0: This is Rod from Spanaway. Would you please say the Lord's Prayer with me? Our Father, who art in heaven, hallowed be thy name. Thy kingdom come, thy will be done on earth as it is in heaven. Give us this day our daily bread, and forgive us our trespasses, as we forgive those who trespass against us. And lead us not into temptation, but deliver us from evil. For thine is the kingdom, and the power, and the glory, forever and ever. Amen.
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7: USA Radio News, I'm Brian Williams. Israeli Prime Minister Benjamin Netanyahu will visit the White House this week as President Trump weighs his military options on Iran. Tuesday's meeting will mark the first face-to-face talks between the two leaders since the Iran war began in late February. Netanyahu will also attend the funeral of Senator Lindsey Graham during his trip. Millions of Americans are dealing with extreme heat and high humidity this weekend. Another heat dome has settled over the U.S., causing triple-digit temperatures from Kansas to North Dakota and from Colorado to Minnesota. The extreme conditions could linger into Tuesday and are not expected to cool off until later in the week. 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
13: 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John Newton was born in England in 1725. His mother died when he was just 10, and his father, a merchant ship commander, spent most of his time on the high seas. His father had made a fine living as a captain, mainly because of his cargo. He captained a ship which carried slaves to America. When his mother was alive, she taught John to read the Bible and secretly prayed that someday he would become a minister, but he was far from that. John had always loved the ways of the world, but most of all, John questioned even the very existence of God. At age 17, as he began his own life at sea, he immediately took to cursing and blasphemy. He was so crude, his actions made even the roughest sailors uncomfortable. One night, after spending time at the local pub getting drunk, he stumbled into the streets, was captured and beaten up by a group of men who took him immediately to a British warship. The British were in a war with France, and many times the warships were so undermanned that the only way that they could get recruits was to capture and force them to enlist. Although John had no real interest in his father or their relationship, he managed to get word back to him of his serious condition. And miraculously, his father received the message and sent word that he'd be picked up by another merchant ship. As the merchant ship made its way back to England, he continued to mock God in front of the captain and his crew. The captain said, "One day God will punish you for your blasphemy. I hope you're not on this ship when it happens." One night, as John was sleeping, he was awakened by the sound of splitting timbers, and he felt the ship beginning to tip. John was given the job to stay above board and steer the ship. He had to literally tie himself to the helm to keep from being washed overboard. As he steered, his life flashed before him. And suddenly, a terrible thought struck John like a blow. If this ship went down, he would die without God. All through the lonely hours of that stormy night, remorse tore at his heart like the great winds tore at the ship's sails. By the next morning, the storm was over, and as the men rushed above board, they found John Newton still tied to the helm, still steering the ship. That night, during that terrible storm, John Newton's life was changed forever. Oh, it took a while for John to grow into the man he would eventually be, but his mother's prayers did come true. John did become a minister, but not only a minister, a songwriter. He wrote one song that almost everyone knows, but little did anyone realize that when John Newton wrote Amazing Grace, he was not being just poetic, but truthful and thankful. Amazing Grace, how sweet the sound that saved a wretch like John Newton. I'm Jerry Stewart, and you are there. Like me.
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1: It's time now for hymn stories. 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
6: We think of Martin Luther as a great reformer, Bible translator, political leader, fiery preacher, and theologian. But he was also a musician, having been born in an area of Germany known for its music. There in this little Thuringian village, young Martin grew up listening to his mother sing. He himself joined a boys' choir that sang at weddings and funerals. He became proficient with the flute, and his volcanic emotions often erupted in song. When the Protestant Reformation began, Luther determined to restore worship to the German church. He worked with skilled musicians to create new music for Christians to be sung in their vernacular. He helped revive congregational singing and wrote a number of hymns. He would often employ borrowed popular secular melodies for his hymns, though the tunes would occasionally elicit criticism, so that at times he was compelled to let the devil have it back again because it was too closely associated with bars and taverns. In the foreword of a book, Luther once wrote, "Next to the Word of God, the noble art of music is the greatest treasure in the world. It controls our thoughts, minds, hearts, and spirits. A person who does not regard music as a marvelous creation of God does not deserve to be called a human being. He should be permitted to hear nothing but the braying of asses and the grunting of hogs." Luther's most famous hymn is "Entfest Burg in Unser Gut," a mighty fortress is our God. Based on Psalm 46, it reflects Luther's awareness of our intense struggle with Satan. In difficulty and danger, Luther would often resort to this song, saying to his associate, "Come, Philip, let us sing the 46th Psalm." This is a difficult hymn to translate because the original German is so vivid. There are at least 80 English versions. The most popular in America was done by Frederick Henry Hodge, but I like an older version that appeared in the Pennsylvania Lutheran Church Book of 1868. A mighty fortress is our God, a trusty shield and weapon. He helps us free from every need that hath us now or taken. Take some time to read Psalm 46 and see if it brings music to your heart as you consider your mighty fortress.

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0: USA Radio News, I'm Brian Williams. Israeli Prime Minister Benjamin Netanyahu is warning Iran against attacking Israel, vowing that Israel's response would be very forceful. This comes as Netanyahu is set to visit the White House this week as President Trump weighs his military options in Iran. Tuesday's meeting will mark the first face-to-face talks between the leaders since the Iran conflict began in late February. A Texas teenager is in hospital after a mall shooting in a Houston suburb. Police say one juvenile was shot and another is being detained after last night's shooting near the food court in a mall in the town of Humble. Video of the scene shows mall shoppers scrambling for cover and law enforcement securing the area. The condition of the injured juvenile is unknown. USA Radio News.
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4: It's time for Christus Senior Living Moments, addressing issues of concern to seniors and their families.
5: Time again for another Christus Senior Living Moment, getting to know people who work with seniors here at Christus Senior Living. Our guest this week, once again, not only works with seniors, but she works with King's students because she's a King's student teacher. We have Amanda Hostetler with us once again. Hi, Amanda.
6: Hi.
5: And in another life, you also were a radio person, so people will notice that as we go along here, that you are not afraid of talking and using the microphone. And hey, we want you to talk this week about something that is a wonderful ministry, so many activities for seniors. One of them is called something called Vespers. Tell us about your involvement with Vespers.
6: Yeah, Vespers is a program that is led by Pastor Marty, who is one of the lead chaplains for Christus Senior Living.
5: Right.
6: And on Sunday evenings, Christwood and others who would care to come can come to an evening service. The term Vespers, I remember from back in the day when I was going to summer camp. We used to call the evening service the Vespers service. So I'm sure it has long-standing church tradition behind it, but it's an opportunity to worship, to gather in the evening hours. And so I've had the very special opportunity to go on numerous occasions to take students to share, to be there when the choir from King's Schools comes to sing. I've also been asked to speak on a few different occasions. And every time, that room is just packed with beautiful souls who are living at Senior Living, and they are leaning in to glean more from what is God doing in the world right now? What is Jesus up to? And it's been so delightful for me, the after conversations. I do have the opportunity to go speak various different places and sometimes for conferences, but there's something really sweet about being here at Christwood in that Vesper service, because when I'm done speaking, I get to sit down and listen to these stories and lives and things that I've shared that connect to things that they've had experience with, and the wisdom, right? The wisdom. I can think of many times where men and women have shared with me, you know, I had that struggle too, or I saw God move in that way as well. And we are mutually encouraged, right? That this God of the universe is constantly unveiling his story through each of us, right? Those of us who are in the earlier years of our lives and those of us who are in the latter years. And when we sit with those in the latter years, the wisdom that is dripping from them is precious.
5: Yeah, a lot of people who have a background in ministry themselves, do you run across a lot of people who were on the mission field as well?
6: So many former missionaries who were there.
5: Mm-hmm.
6: So many who have been involved in God's work in the nations. Mm-hmm. And what they share, what they carry, is something that for someone like me, who's actively working as a teacher, I'm also an international director for a ministry in Uganda, for someone who's doing the work that I'm doing right now, to see these servants of God, all that God has used them for, and that God himself is the one who superintends his work and brings it to completion is tremendously encouraging
5: for me.
6: They
5: have a lot left to share, to pray about, and also to be, they love the ministry that you provide as well.
6: They do.
5: So, and your kids that you bring over.
6: That's right.
5: So there's still lots of spiritual nourishment, lots of growth. Of course, not everybody who comes to Krista as a senior is a Christian yet.
6: That's correct.
5: Some still need to make that decision for Christ, and we provide an opportunity. Have you led many one to Christ?
6: Yeah, we've had certainly some great conversations with people who are on the spectrum. You know, our life is a spiritual journey. All of us are on it, whether we acknowledge it or not. Sometimes we find ourselves at the way station called agnosticism, where we're just not entirely sure, but we're open. You know, the senior years are an incredible time for us to reflect on our lives. What has been the meaning of this life? What is the meaning of why I have been here? And what am I going towards? So it's a particularly beautiful time to have engaging conversations about what God has created them for, what he's used them to do, and his great desire to be with them for all eternity. What a message to share at this stage of life, that the God of the universe loves you, knows you, calls you by name, and desperately is eager to welcome you into his loving arms.
5: So much ministry, so much left to pray about, talk about at Krista Senior Living with people like Amanda Hostetler.
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5: USA Radio News, I'm Brian Williams. Israeli Prime Minister Benjamin Netanyahu will visit the White House this week as President Trump weighs his military options on Iran. Tuesday's meeting will mark the first face-to-face talks between the two leaders since the Iran war began in late February. Netanyahu will also attend the funeral of Senator Lindsey Graham during his trip. Millions of Americans are dealing with extreme heat and high humidity this weekend. Another heat dome has settled over the U.S., causing triple-digit temperatures from Kansas to North Dakota and from Colorado to Minnesota. The extreme conditions could linger into Tuesday and are not expected to cool off until later in the week. From America's News Network, USA Radio News.
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Often people ask us how we're doing, and our response is, well, I'm pretty good under the circumstances. My question for us today as believers is this. What are we doing under the circumstances? Why have we put ourselves there in a position to let all the negative or burdensome things that can come along weigh us down? You'll want to stay with us today as we rise up from being under the circumstances. We'll be right back.

Welcome back to Psalm 95, the radio outreach ministry of the National Christian Choir from the greater metropolitan area surrounding our nation's capital. I'm Kathy Bowman, your host for this weekly time of worship featuring scripture, commentary, and the stirring music of the choir, all designed to encourage you as you follow Christ. And I'm delighted that you found time today to join me here as we talk about our tendency to sometimes allow the stuff of life to overwhelm us, to bury us beneath a load of difficulties, problems, and situations that need resolution, yet answers just seem beyond our grasp. And so on we go, allowing things to pile onto our plate and not exactly knowing how to rid ourselves of any of them. So here's the thing. We don't need to be under the circumstances. We need to be under God's mighty hand so that He can lift us up. He will help us get over our circumstances and into a place where the burdens weighing on us are not so heavy and where we can see a feasible way forward, out from under whatever things we've allowed to weigh us down. Often, based on what we're dealing with, God is the only hope we have for relief. If the things we're dealing with were easy to solve, then we'd go ahead and do that. But that's usually not the case. And when we're at a loss for words, for ideas, for a way out of our circumstances, we need to turn to the only reliable source of help, our Lord and Savior, Jesus Christ.

When we're feeling especially burdened down with circumstances that we don't seem to be able to do anything about, we can take comfort in God's Word. The following verses speak to us with great encouragement when our load seems too heavy to bear. Psalm 55:22. Cast your burden on the Lord, and He will sustain you. He will never permit the righteous to be moved. 1 Peter 5:6-7. Humble yourselves, therefore, under the mighty hand of God, so that at the proper time He may exalt you, casting all your anxieties on Him, because He cares for you.

case you just tuned in, you're listening to Psalm 95, the global broadcast ministry of the National Christian Choir, based in the Washington, D.C., Baltimore area and surrounding states. I'm your host, Kathy Bowman, and I'm so glad you could join me here as we take a look at our tendency to sometimes live under the circumstances rather than allow God to help us get over our circumstances. So often we feel trapped by the situation we find ourselves in. Circumstances seem to bind us and keep us from any positive change. Years ago, I went through a time when it seemed like my circumstances were just beyond my control, and anxiety piled on to make things almost unbearable. During that period, I virtually lived by reading and meditating on these verses from Philippians 4, verses 4 through 7. Rejoice in the Lord always. I will say it again, rejoice. Let your gentleness be evident to all. The Lord is near. Do not be anxious about anything, but in every situation, by prayer and petition with thanksgiving, present your request to God, and the peace of God, which transcends all understanding, will guard your hearts and your minds in Christ Jesus. I laugh sometimes when I read verse 4, where Paul found it necessary to tell us to rejoice not once, but twice in a row. He probably realized that often it's difficult to feel like rejoicing. And that's especially true when we're dealing with difficult circumstances. But I can attest to the value of doing that even if we don't feel like it. Rejoice anyway. God hasn't left the throne. He's still in control and stands ready to help us when we look to Him in faith.

Sometimes we feel like we should be able to handle every circumstance we face on our own. But really, it's somewhat prideful to think we can handle it all by ourselves. We don't need anyone else, and we don't need to bother God with these things. Actually, that's the opposite of being humble. Listen to this verse from 1 Peter 5. All of you, clothe yourselves with humility toward one another, because God opposes the proud, but shows favor to the humble.

hope you're enjoying the music of the National Christian Choir here on this edition of Psalm 95. Be sure to stay with us until the end of today's program as I have some exciting things to share with you about the choir. But for now, let's get back to figuring out why we're living under our circumstances instead of rising above them and reaching toward a goal of living a purposeful, Christ-centered life. Lots of things can create the adverse circumstances that we feel are weighing us down. Lack of time can be a problem until you do something about it. Perhaps try to be more aware of how much time you're spending on less than meaningful things. Scrolling through social media has become a real culprit in recent years, consuming way more time than we often realize. Money, or the lack thereof, can also weigh us down. If you can keep track of where the money's going, even for, say, 1 or 2 months, it can be very revealing and helpful, too. One visit to your favorite coffee shop for that sugar-free caramel oat milk latte with an extra shot of ristretto can set you back a ton. And if that's your daily habit, it can really begin to add up. Things left undone can also be a negative circumstance, and one that gets heavier the longer we delay. Don't put off tests and doctor visits. You'll inevitably have to deal with them at some point. The old Nike slogan, "Just do it," can take that weight off your shoulders right away. Relationship issues can also weigh very heavily on our hearts. And if unforgiveness is a component, then delaying can do more damage than we can even imagine. Sometimes we just have to forgive by faith, and the feelings will follow, as long as we refuse to dwell on whatever the issue was. This is by no means an exhaustive list of those circumstances that tend to weigh us down, but if we just deal with half of them, or even a quarter of them, we'll start feeling much better. And if you'll ask God to help you deal with maybe just one of your difficult circumstances, the success He'll help you find will be such an encouragement to you, you'll soon want to tackle all the rest.

When Jesus began his earthly ministry, he came to the temple and read from Isaiah 61. In that portion of scripture, Isaiah prophesied the role of Christ in the world. Isaiah said, "The Spirit of the Lord would be on him," and then goes on to enumerate all the things he would do. Among them, from Isaiah 61 verse 3, we learn that Jesus would come to console those who mourn in Zion, to give them beauty for ashes, the oil of joy for mourning, the garment of praise for the spirit of heaviness. As we near the end of our program today, I want us to focus on the fact that Jesus will give us a garment of praise for the spirit of heaviness that often attacks us when we find ourselves under the circumstances of our lives. We do not have to stay in that position. We can move out from under the heaviness of our burdens by putting on the garment of praise that Jesus offers us. As we offer our praise to him, we will find our anxiety and heaviness slipping away. God will cause us to find solutions, ways to deal with our difficulties, and all the while have a heart that rejoices in the God who helps us, who heals us, who provides for us in every way. And soon, we'll find ourselves no longer under the circumstances, but rather lifted up to heights we perhaps never thought possible. He will bear our burdens and place us in a victorious position over our circumstances.

we are all out of time for today, but before I go, let me share some of the great things going on with the choir. Coming up next Saturday, August 1st, the full choir will be singing at Cleona Camp Grove in Lebanon, Pennsylvania at 7 o'clock p.m. If you've never attended one of our camp meeting concerts, you'll definitely want to be there. We always have a wonderful time of worship at these open-air tabernacles where so many folks have gathered through the years to praise our Lord. This will be our final presentation of that wonderful repertoire from our popular Thankful album. So be sure to join us next Saturday, August 1st, 7 o'clock p.m., for the National Christian Choir concert at Cleona Camp Grove in Lebanon, Pennsylvania. You won't want to miss it. We hope to see you there. And right now, we have a special way of saying thank you when you contribute to the ministry of the choir this month. When you send a minimum donation of $25,

0: be released early this fall. The album is called Believe and features songs that will inspire you and lead you in worship. Classic songs such as Shout to the Lord, Draw Me Close to You, and Power of Your Love are sure to be familiar. And a stunning rendition of the hymn My Redeemer Lives is already a choir favorite. 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Again, nationalchristianchoir.org. And while you're there, check out how you can be a sponsor of this recording and enjoy some really great perks. Once again, this is Kathy Bowman thanking you for joining me today. 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
5: USA Radio News, I'm Brian Williams. Israeli Prime Minister Benjamin Netanyahu is warning Iran against attacking Israel, vowing that Israel's response would be very forceful. This comes as Netanyahu is set to visit the White House this week as President Trump weighs his military options in Iran. Tuesday's meeting will mark the first face-to-face talks between the leaders since the Iran conflict began in late February. A Texas teenager is in hospital after a mall shooting in a Houston suburb. Police say one juvenile was shot and another is being detained after last night's shooting near the food court in a mall in the town of Humble. Video of the scene shows mall shoppers scrambling for cover and law enforcement securing the area. The condition of the injured juvenile is unknown. USA Radio News.
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10: So in one day's time, Joseph went from the pit to the palace, and he was second in command of all of Egypt, and God put him there. That was a plan all along. God put him there to save his family from famine so that the nation of Israel would not die out.
9: Welcome to Living in the Light, the Bible teaching ministry of Ann Graham Lotz. Today we'll join Ann's daughter, Rachel Ruth Lotz Wright, as she continues with her study in the life of Joseph. Now, you'll recall that Joseph had spent many years in slavery, in prison, forgotten and alone, until the day that he interpreted two fellow prisoners' dreams. And that led, at last, an opportunity to explain Pharaoh's troubling dream and what it meant. Today, Rachel Ruth continues her message

0: living for God in a wicked world. And that includes Jacob's blessing of Ephraim and Manasseh in the land of Egypt. Let's join Rachel Ruth now to discover more from the book of Genesis.
1: So a couple years ago, I teach an online Bible study, and I took them through Genesis, Exodus, and I had been teaching over at the University of North Carolina. Coach Sylvia Hatchell was the head women's basketball coach there for 33 years, and she called me and asked me to come and start teaching her Bible study. It was just for some of her staff and some donors and people like that, and some women that would come. And in Keenan Stadium, up in one of those boxes, I taught Bible study until COVID hit, and then we had to go online, and then God just blew it up. We've got people from all over the world on that Bible study, and it's been such a treasure for me. But when I was going through Genesis and I got to this particular message in Genesis chapter 48, I was preparing, I had already prepared it, but I didn't have an introduction. And so it was the morning of Bible study, and I was praying. I was like, Lord, how do you want me to introduce this? And as I was praying, this alarm in our house started going off, and we moved into this house, and I saw it on the wall. I didn't know it worked. It was an older house, and it worked, and it was just blaring, and I didn't know what to do. And I was like, I got to teach Bible study, and I just left. I just got in the car and left it running, and it somehow stopped, and we got it working, you know, so it works now. But driving over, I was like, that's it. That's what the Lord was wanting to show me. And an alarm goes off to warn you about something, to get your attention, to wake you up. And I felt like the Lord was saying, Ray Truth, that's it. The Lord said he's got alarms going off in our world, and just all the signs that we're to look for at the end of the age, you know, right when judgment is about to fall and Jesus is going to come back, and we see all these things unfolding and frequency and intensity, and we know he's coming. But the alarm that I want to talk about, the alarm that he put heavy on my heart, is the alarm of what's happening to this young generation coming up, and how the enemy has just pounced on them and done everything he can to pull them down, to discourage them. There's this spirit of fear, anxiety that has hit them. Suicide rates are skyrocketing with this young generation. And you've got, I think COVID really did a number on kids. And my daughters, my oldest was a senior in high school. My second was a junior in high school. And it was really tough on especially my senior that year. And just the difficulty that did for them, and the fear that brought in. And then you've got all the gender confusion and all the things that's been thrown at them on social media and from some teachers, from other people, and making them to be confused about something that's so black and white about their gender. And then they're mutilating their bodies and doing these surgeries, and they're young and they don't even know exactly what they're doing, but there's probably pain in their hearts. And then we've got all these other things that are happening to go after these kids and to make them angry and rageful, and they're lost and they're hurting, and they need us to be there for them. They need us to set the example. They need us to be bold about Jesus and talk to them. And the alarms are going off. Have you noticed what's happening to this young generation? Are you just leaving it up to other people? You know, I don't know how to reach them. I'm going to leave it up to somebody else. And I think if I talk to them, they wouldn't even want to hear what I have to say. When actually I think they're dying to hear what you have to say, and they may put on an angry front, but I think they want to know. And so in Genesis chapter 48, the alarms were going off in Joseph's life. And Joseph at this point, I skipped a lot of his story, but Joseph, you know, served in prison all those years, and then through interpreting two guys' dreams, and you know, 2 years later than one guy that lived, but anyhow, he remembered the dream and told the Pharaoh, because Pharaoh had a dream and nobody could interpret it. And so Pharaoh asked all the magicians and all these people, you know, the important people of all of Egypt, to come in, and they're all like, you know, I don't know what your dream means, Pharaoh. And so that's when the cupbearer says, ah, but I remember this guy in prison. He interpreted my dream correctly, and his name is Joseph. And Pharaoh's like, get him up here, you know. And so from one second to the next, Joseph's life completely changed. And you can imagine, I mean, he may have had this long beard and he would have had these grungy, you know, prison clothes, and maybe he was scrubbing the floor at the time or going through whatever, you know, supplies they had. And someone hears walking down the corridor and hears his name called, and they say, Joseph Farah wants you right now. And so they go and clean him up. He shaves, and you just wonder if he looked in like a plate or something and saw his face as a man for the first time without a beard, and his hair trimmed and nice clothes on, and he goes in front of the Pharaoh, and Pharaoh says, I hear you can interpret dreams, and he says, I can't, but God can. I mean, right there, give the glory to God. He could have said, I'm getting off on a tangent, I need to get to the message, but anyhow, he could have said to Pharaoh, he could have thought, well, this is my big break. I haven't heard from God. I'm still stuck in prison. It's been 10 years being in prison, and this is my break, and I'll make a deal with you, Pharaoh. I'll interpret the dream if you give me a wad of cash and let me go back to Canaan. But all he said was, God can interpret your dream. And it was because he then interpreted the dream correctly, because God gave it to him, Pharaoh said, because you're a man of God in whom the Spirit of God rests on, I'm going to raise you up to second in command of all of Egypt. So in one day's time, he went from the pit to the palace, and he was second in command of all of Egypt, and God put him there. That was a plan all along. God put him there to save his family from famine, so that the nation of Israel would not die out. And God used him to save not just his family, but all of Egypt and the world at the time. And so, skipping over more story, he ends up getting reunited with his family, with his brothers. He forgives his brothers in just a dramatic scene of events. And then his father is informed that Joseph is alive. And I won't know till heaven if Jacob ever knew what his sons had done to Joseph. You know, it doesn't really say that clearly in scripture. But anyhow, Jacob comes to Egypt and is reunited with Joseph, and they have years together. I think it was maybe 17 years that they had together there in Egypt. And then the alarm goes off in Joseph's life. And so in verse 1, it says, sometime later, Joseph was told, your father is ill. So he immediately, it says, so he took his two sons, Manasseh and Ephraim, along with him. When Jacob was told, your son Joseph has come to you, Israel rallied his strength and sat up on the bed. And so when we're thinking of reaching this next generation for the Lord, and how do we do that? How do we pass on this love for Jesus? These are simple, simple ways to do it. And the first is, it involves your time. And so Joseph was a very busy man. He was second, you know, most powerful man in the whole world at the time. He would have had appointments. He would have had things, meetings he had to be in, and people he had to govern. And when he heard Jacob was sick, he knew the most important thing at that time was to go spend time with his father and bring his boys. He wanted his two sons to be around his father, to receive any kind of blessing, to talk to him, to spend time with him, to have that influence on his sons. And so he went to see Jacob. And when he walks in the room with his boys, it says Jacob rallied. You know, he's dying on the bed. And just being around his grandsons and his son made him rally, made him sit up a little bit, you know. And that's what spending time with family can do. When you're around, you take your kids, you know, to see the grandparents, and they get excited. And it's so important to spend time, because that's time that we can influence this young generation. And so if you're a mom of kids, are you so busy in your work, or busy in your house duties, or busy meeting with friends and doing other things, and your kids are just kind of going through life, and they've got these games they go to, or they're in sports, or they're at school, and you take them from one thing to the next, and you just send them off, and then you go do your stuff. But are you embracing the time that God's given you with your kids in your house? And I'm an empty nester now, and oh, it's just killing me. And I just loved having the girls home. And I started staying up till midnight every night, at least midnight, just talking to the girls. We just sit on the couch and talk. And it's so important to have that time where you just listen to them. And they want to know that you're not in a rush, not looking at your watch, like, okay, what is it you want to ask me? And instead giving them genuine time just to sit and talk and listen to them. And also with grandparents. And the impact that the time I spent with my grandparents had on me is just, I can't even explain to y'all. It was life-changing for me. And just to go through some of the stories, my Daddy Bill, just spending time with him, you know, as he got older and he wasn't going around the world as much. I mean, I remember, you know, growing up, seeing him pack, seeing him studying in his study and getting his messages together. And then as he got older and he was at home more, we would go up there and sit next to his bed and just read. I would just read scripture with him and we would discuss it. And he would ask me how Bible study was going or how this or that. And he would pray immediately. And I saw that the Bible was important to him, not just because of what everybody else saw, you know, when he was preaching, but he had, when his eyes weren't good, he had scripture blown up in a huge block letters and put on poster boards all over his house. And so in his bathroom, on his walls, down the hall, so everywhere he went, he could see God's word and he would read it and he would ingest it. He didn't get to a point where he had enough, you know, I know this, I've been teaching this, you know. He always, always read God's word, and that was what was most important to him. And I saw that, and I wouldn't have known that if I hadn't spent time with him. And my grandmother, like I said, you know, she was suffering from so much pain, but she was always reading her Bible. And my mom describes when my mom was growing up, Tete would always have all these translations of scripture out on her bed, like 13 translations, and she would just compare them and read them and study them. And she would have her Bible in her lap, and I would go up there and spend weekends with her when she was hurting. And I would just sit there and we would just discuss God's word. And I wouldn't know that unless I had spent time with him. And my other grandfather on my dad's side, they were a crazy mix. So he was German and his wife, my grandmother, was Italian and in New York City. And he was one of those street corner preachers that would just go preach on the corners. And he had a church in the worst part of the Bronx. And just a tough man that loved God's word. And he would come down to our house in North Carolina, and he had a magnifying glass. And I would see him in the mornings when I would leave for school. When I'd come home, he'd be sitting over his Bible with a magnifying glass, just reading and reading and reading. And he would have me sit down and read the Bible. And I think he'd fallen asleep. You know, I'd try to sneak out. He'd be like, sit down, I'm still listening, you know. But I knew God's word was everything to him because I had spent time with him. And the same with my dad and my mom. My dad, I had trouble sleeping at night, you know, as a hyper kid. And I had trouble, and I would come downstairs and I would find my dad, who was 6'7", big man, and he would be on his knees, and he had this tiny little closet study, and he would be on his knees praying. And I'd walk down, he's like, Rach, how you doing? What's wrong, kid? You know, and he would talk to me and encourage me in the Lord. And my mom, always, always in the Word. No one's had a greater influence on my life than my mom, and she has just lived it out, not just, you know, all of them, but not just out in public, but in private, and is just completely focused on the Lord and His Word and the impact that has had on me. And one last, my grandmother, my dad's mom, the Italian, was a hygienist on Fifth Avenue in New York. And so back in the, I guess it would have been in the 30s, you know, she was going to school for hygiene, you know, to be a hygienist. And that's pretty amazing. I'm so proud of her. But on Fifth Avenue, she had one of her patients was Danny Kaye, you know, from White Christmas. And she would share the gospel with everybody that came in. So she'd have her hands in their mouth and they couldn't do anything. And she would share God's word with her. And she was such a servant of the Lord and served in my grandpa's church in the Bronx. And those were the examples. And I wouldn't know all that unless I'd spent time with them. And so much of the time is what your kids see, what your grandkids are seeing in you. And what do they see you doing? Are you in your Bible? Do they catch you reading your Bible in the mornings? Or they catch you on your knees praying? And what do they hear you talking about? And so spend time with this young generation. And not only does it involve your time, it involves your testimony. In verse 3, as Jacob's lying there dying, he says, Jacob said to Joseph, God Almighty appeared to me at Luz in the land of Canaan, and there he blessed me and said to me, I'm going to make you fruitful and will increase your numbers. I will make you a community of peoples, and I will give this land as an everlasting possession to your descendants after you. And what that shows me is Jacob didn't spend any time in frivolous talk. He's lying there dying. And what did he talk about? He talked about his testimony, what God had done in his life, the promises God had given him in his life. And he didn't sit there and say, hey, let me tell you about all the sheep I, you know, have and all this loot, the treasure and the places I've been and, you know, the people I know. And And he didn't spend time on frivolous talk because he knew time was short. And it was time for him to share his testimony, what God had done in his life and the promises God had given him, and how important it is for us to just share our testimony with your kids, with your grandkids, with your neighbor's kids, with this next generation, with people around you. And people cannot argue with your testimony. It's your testimony. It's your story. And so when's the last time you just shared what God has done in your life? And it could be when God changed your life and you committed your life to him, you surrendered your life to him, or it can be what God's done in your life just this week. And just share with him what God's done. And I learned so much from stories. I think it's why I love the Old Testament so much, because it's just how I picture things. I love to hear the stories and get the lessons from it. And so I love stories. And my dad used to tell me this story when he was growing up. My dad was an athlete. I mean, there wasn't a sport he couldn't play. And my dad was picked basketball to, and he went after it, and he played hard up in Northport, Long Island. And so when it came his freshman year going into high school, he tried out for the varsity team and he made it. And the varsity coach came up to him and said, you know, Lots, you're going to start on Friday night. And my dad was like, oh, this is awesome. And he ran across the street to the house that they lived in and told my grandparents, I'm starting on Friday night. I made the team. I'm starting on Friday night. And my grandpa said, you're not going to play on Friday night. You got to go with me to the Bowery Mission. You're playing the trumpet because I'm preaching on Friday night. And dad was like, but he did not argue with his dad. I mean, his dad was a big man. And so my dad, on that Friday night, when the basketball game was playing and he wasn't there to start, I can't imagine the conversation he had with his coach, but he went to the Bowery Mission downtown where there's a lot of homeless men and alcoholics that show up. And Grandpa preached while my dad played the trumpet. And my dad saw men go forward to receive Christ that night. And in the car, when they were driving back, my grandpa looked at my dad and said, Danny, seek ye first the kingdom of God, and all these things shall be added unto you. And my dad went on to start all 4 years. He got a full scholarship to UNC to play basketball. And he even played football his fifth year. And he got drafted to play in the NFL. He didn't. He just chose to go to dental school. And so God blessed him. God blessed his athletics. He won a national championship at UNC, 1957 national championship. And Grandpa, through that story of Dad sharing that, taught me, you put Jesus first in everything, you know, over all the things in your life, you put him first. And I wouldn't have known that unless my dad had shared that part of his testimony with me. And have you been kind of quiet and you think, oh, they don't want to hear about me. I grew up a long time ago and they don't want to know, you know, the things that happened to me or the experiences I've had. They do. They do. I mean, kids love a story. And so just share what it is that God's done in your life. And maybe you could even share this week. Be honest. Nobody wants a fake person. Everybody, you want to be authentic. Have it be real in your heart. Don't say some flowery story. You tell them how it is and just say, you know what? I had a terrible week this week. I had a bad attitude and God spoke to me through this passage. I was reading my devotions and I felt convicted and then God gave me peace. And it could be something like that, but just always talk about the Lord. And I tried to do that with my girls, whether we are in the car, in car line, or driving somewhere, or sitting at a ball game. I was always trying to apply something to Scripture. And we have to just keep talking about Jesus. Keep talking. Don't let anybody shut you up, you know? You keep telling people what Jesus has done in your life and share your testimony. You know, maybe we've got the holidays coming up and Thanksgiving, Christmas, and maybe family will be gathered around and you just say, hey, we're doing something new this year. I want to stand up and I want to testify to what God's done in my life. And you share your testimony with your family. And even if you get dirty looks and, you know, people are like, oh, what in the world? Just do it. Just do it and see what God does by using your testimony. And so not just does it involve your time and your testimony, but it involves your treasure. And this next part in verses 5 through 11 This is where Jacob tells Joseph, "Now then, your two sons were born to you in Egypt before I came to you here will be reckoned as mine. Ephraim and Manasseh will be mine, just as Reuben and Simeon are mine. Any children born to you after them will be yours. In the territory they inherit, they will be reckoned under the names of their brothers. As I was returning from Paddan, to my sorrow, Rachel died in the land of Canaan while we were still on the way, a little distance from Ephrath. So I buried her there beside the road to Ephrath." And what I got from this was Jacob, what his thought was, he's thinking about Ephraim and Manasseh, you know, Joseph, beloved Joseph, and these are Joseph's two sons, his grandkids, and they're basically like princes in Egypt. I mean, they would have been wealthy. We know they're probably handsome because Joseph was. They had everything going for them. They were probably in their late teens, early 20s, and they had it all. They were it in Egypt. And so Jacob would have known, I can't give them anything of the world. You know, they've got it all. What is it that I could give them? And what he gave them was the greatest treasure he could have given them. It was an eternal blessing to be grafted in his family as one of his sons, in almost replacement of his two older sons that were rejecting the teachings Jacob taught. And here Ephraim and Manasseh now can be considered sons of Jacob, which was a high, high honor. And Jacob knew it was a high honor. And he was giving something that was eternal. And so what our treasure is the gospel. Our treasure is something eternal. And maybe you can't give a great inheritance to your kids, or you can't do this or that. But what we give our kids is something far, far greater, and it's the gospel. And have you shared your testimony? Have you shared the gospel with your kids? With it doesn't even have to be your kids or your grandkids. It could be a Sunday school class. It could be your neighbor's kids or a team, you know, that you go and volunteer for or whatever. And share the gospel. Don't be ashamed. Don't be afraid to speak up for Jesus. And I feel like even everything that happened with Charlie Kirk, people are being so much more bold in talking about Jesus. And be bold. Speak up about Jesus. Share your testimony and share the gospel with people around you. And we need to do that. And I was thinking about my daughter, my middle daughter, Sophia, when she was in high school. She had one great friend, and her name was Grace, and she was not a believer, came from a very broken home, and she would spend a lot of weekends with us at our house and was with us a lot. And one morning, I had to go to a tile shop. I was looking at some tile, and so she was in the car with us, and it was, as the Lord would have it, it was all the way across town. So we had a long drive, and we were driving. I was looking in my rearview mirror, and I just saw Grace's face was down, and I was like, "Grace," I was like, "are you okay? Is everything all right?" And she was like, "No." She was like, "It's not been easy. I'm going through a hard time." And I just automatically, I was like, "Grace, I want to tell you something. I've been through some tough things, and I couldn't have made it without Jesus." And I went into the gospel. I shared with what Jesus did on the cross, and my daughter had been talking to her about it, but I shared again, you know, what Jesus did on the cross and that he loved her. He had a plan for her. And so we pull into the parking lot and I said, "Grace," I said, "do you want to ask Jesus in your heart today? He can be your Lord and Savior and walk with you through these hard things." And she said, "Yes, I want to." And so right there in the parking lot, I prayed and she prayed after me and she was just crying and she was so excited. And it can be just like that, just driving and in a car where you just start talking with somebody and just look at people as the people that they are. They're broken, they're hurting, they're desperate, and we've got the answer and we can't hold that back. We've got the treasure that we want to share, and it's a treasure that's lasting, that's eternal. And so who is it that you can share the gospel with? Is it your children? Is it your grandkids? Is it your neighbors? Is it the people, your coworkers, whoever it is? Share the gospel with them.
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9: Welcome to the bonfire. God is good all the time, all the time. God is good. And it's joy to be close to God because there's joy in his presence. The joy of the Lord is our strength. And today we're going to take a look at a passage. I think that's going to challenge us to move out of our comfort zone and really think through a public faith. When people talk about their faith, some people like to highlight that it's private. And I think when you open the Bible, what you see is that it's both private and public. Now, it's deeply personal. There's a private element to our faith. And I don't want to diminish that at all. It's one of those where it's the fullness. It's both and, public and private. Both of those are vital in terms of walking with Jesus. Now, a lot of people have a focus towards the private elements of the faith. We see that Jesus says, when you pray, don't put on a show. It's not about, you know, everyone looking at you. It's not a performance. Even in your prayer closet, you're going to pray and you're going to do this with no one watching, but your Heavenly Father's with you and he listens. All right. There's internal decisions you make with God. I'm praying to God a lot of the time during the day and nobody notices. Inside, I'm just talking with God. There's a lot of aspects that you're going to be alone. You read the Bible, maybe alone, spend time in prayer alone. There's a lot of stuff you do that nobody's going to know about. That's where you have a lot of depth with the Lord. That's where I like to listen to the Lord. I like to take walks alone and just, Jesus, what are you saying today? And the Holy Spirit, trying to be sensitive to the Spirit. The Holy Spirit dwells inside of you. So this is deeply personal. There's a lot of private things happening in terms of your faith and what you believe, your faith in Jesus, that decision, no one can choose that for you. You set that. Your attitude, nobody gets to decide that for you. You set that. So there are so many internal settings, choices, faith decisions, internal, public. It's a big difference, but we want to highlight both today and shift into the public. With a solid foundation that's personal, that's private, that's got to be there. Otherwise, this will just be a front. It'll be a thin veneer of religion. It'll just be to deceive people. But then there's a whole double life. We don't want a double life. Integrity means oneness, consistency. And that means the private life and the public life. We're following Jesus in both. We pray alone. We pray with other people. It's both. Public life, it's going to take some courage. And we see that Jesus says it very clearly, let your light shine before others that they may see your good deeds and praise your Father in heaven. He's explaining that when we live out our faith and we are committed to good deeds and serving, people are going to notice. They're going to see good fruit. The root might be underneath. It's not visible when you look at a tree. The root is that private, that depth that you have personally with God. But out of that abiding with Jesus, there's going to be much fruit and there will be a public display. You surrender, you yield, you are filled with the Spirit, and then the fruit is evident. Jesus said you're going to notice the fruit with different people. There's good fruit, there's bad fruit. It's going to be obvious. The public element of our faith, it's lived out. Let me say it this way. We had a plumber come to our house and we have a couple of issues. We had a shower head that was dripping and leaking. There was a couple other things. It's beyond my skills as a handyman, which are not that strong anyways. But this man came and I could tell right away with his demeanor, the way he interacted with me. It just felt like this man walks with Jesus. And after he did the work, we talked about faith and he does love the Lord. We have to encourage each other. We prayed with each other, but I could tell right away. And then his work was excellent. Now imagine if he showed up and he talked about Jesus with me, but then the actual fix didn't happen. You know, it was sloppy. He didn't really solve the problems. That would greatly impact my perception of him, his faith, and I wouldn't recommend him to someone else. So it's vital that when you do your work, people are always watching, noticing, do it under the Lord, do it well, do it with all your heart, because you're always representing Jesus. You can't turn it off publicly. That's why when I hear some people say, oh, no, my faith is all private, it's not public, I'm thinking it is public because God says you're his ambassador, you're his priest, you're his minister. And where you live, work, learn, or play, people are going to be watching you, noticing you, and they're going to see a difference. If you spend time with Jesus, they're going to see Jesus in you. If you're trusting Jesus, abiding with him, you're going to talk like Jesus. You're going to love like Jesus. And even the words you say, they're going to say, that sounds like Jesus to me. The one who you worship, that's the one who you become like. And if you worship Jesus, you're going to become like Jesus. Jesus, with both private and public, he took time early in the morning. He pulled away from the crowds. It was alone with the Father. But then out of that, there was clarity. There was a sense of direction. Okay, he would tell the disciples after praying, he would say, we're not going to stay here. We're going to go to the other villages. And he would preach the gospel there. See, when you pull back, it's like that rubber band. You pull back with God to start the day alone, private, and then you're filled with the Spirit and there's power going forward. If you just hold a rubber band and you don't pull it back, there's not much power. But when you pull it back and there's the private depths with God, then you're going to move forward with clarity and with power. And we see that in Jesus's life, but it doesn't stop private. It's always public. Jesus was baptized. That was public. He told all of his followers to be baptized. That's a public display of our faith. Jesus doesn't want us to be ashamed. Jesus doesn't want us to be silent and hidden. No, he wants us to represent him. The light is greater than the darkness. Jesus is the light of the world, capital L, and then he tells his followers, you are the light of the world. He is the source, we're the reflectors. We reflect his glory, and God fills us with light. Light prevails over darkness. So when you see darkness in the culture, don't turn down your light, don't hide your light. Jesus said, don't put it under a bowl, but let your light shine. A little bit of light in a dark room goes a long ways, and God will use you to transform many lives. God's going to use you to bless the nations. God blesses you to bless the nations. That is an outward, intentional, public faith. Now, there's going to be challenges in terms of going public with your faith. I remember when I became a Christian, I just wanted to keep that a secret. I didn't want my friends to know. And I thought I could just hide for years. But then God challenged me. He convicted me. And it usually starts with a conviction. You know, Moses didn't really want to go public and approach Pharaoh. He was the most intimidating, the most powerful man on the earth at that time. And Moses, he was called by God to go to Pharaoh and say, let my people go. That's public. That's bold. And Moses is like, yeah, I'm not the best with communication, with speaking, God. And couldn't you just find someone else? That's classic, because when God calls us to go public and share the gospel, share our story, to live out our faith, even when there's detractors, even when there's people who ridicule and mock us, that takes courage. We can't live this Christian life just in our own strength. go in public, and we see with Moses, he's going to go to Pharaoh, not just once, not just twice. He learns how to pray and then go to Pharaoh. Pray and then go to Pharaoh. Prayer, there's that source. God gives strength. It's his power and our weakness. And then go public with the words God wants us to say. Let's take a look at Mark chapter 10, because there's someone here in this passage. His name's Bartimaeus. He's blind. He's going public. And there's a setting here where there's a crowd. And it's going to take courage for Bartimaeus, perseverance for Bartimaeus, trust for Bartimaeus to break through some of those people who want to limit him, who want to have him be quiet. Let's take a look in Mark chapter 10. And we have the story of blind Bartimaeus. And starting in verse 46, then they came to Jericho. As Jesus and his disciples, together with a large crowd, were leaving the city, a blind man, Bartimaeus, that is, son of Timaeus, was sitting by the roadside begging. When he heard that it was Jesus of Nazareth, he began to shout, "Jesus, son of David, have mercy on me." Right away, we see he's public. He's vocal. When he says, "Jesus, son of David," that's a name that refers to the Messiah. God gave the promise to David that there would be someone in his lineage that would sit on the throne forever. Jesus is Jewish. Jesus is an ancestor in David's line. And now the Messiah is here. When Bartimaeus cries out, "Son of David, Jesus," now Jesus is his first name, means salvation. Christ is not his last name. It means the anointed one. And that again, the Messiah is here. Bartimaeus is making a proclamation. And at that time, there were some who already believed in Jesus. Some were curious. Some who didn't believe yet. Some who wanted to kill Jesus. It was a mixed crowd. And when you share your faith, there's going to be a range of reactions. There's going to be a mixed crowd. And Bartimaeus, in that setting, was not quiet. He said, "Jesus, son of David, Jesus, the Messiah, Jesus, the son of God, Jesus, son of man." All the titles of Jesus are important. They give different glimpses and angles of his greatness and his character, but all of them confirm he's God. He's fully God and fully human. Always existed, but then came to earth over 2,000 years ago. It's both and God and human, God in a human body. That's where, again, with our faith, it's private and it's public. It's personal and it's public. It's both. Have you really committed to representing Jesus publicly? Have you committed to going all out for the Lord? Faith is not just me, it's we. It's in church. Do you go all out? I mean, do you really worship him, or are you kind of cautious with your worship? Are you kind of stingy with your worship? Are you distracted with your worship? See, worship in church, that's public. Let people know, what'd you do today? I went to church. How was it? See, that starts conversations. You come to church. You're ready to praise him. It's not about you. But worship God with all your heart, strength, soul, and mind. Worship God with all your might. Worship God in spirit and in truth. Whatever that looks like for you, don't hold back in worship. He's worthy. Some people don't talk about God. They just don't want to talk about maybe an answer to prayer, how God delivered them, or protection, or provision. But when you're public in your faith, there's no word count like you have to talk about God this many words a day. It's not legalistic. But yes, you should be in conversations talking about God. Deuteronomy chapter 6, it says, in your home, with family, with kids, if you're married, if you have kids or grandkids, tell them. It's conversational, relational. Teach them about the Lord. Teach them what you believe, why you believe. Teach them scripture. Teach them how to go deeper in their faith, how to pray. Walk with your kids, processing life together. That's public. And then your kids are going to be in their public spaces as well. So the whole family is representing Jesus publicly. Serving in church, using your gifts. When you show up in church, public faith means you know what your gifts are. You get involved, you participate, you build up the body, you glorify God through the gifts he's given you. Spiritual gifts, he's given you abilities, and they can either sit on a shelf and collect dust, or you can be active, sharing your faith, using your gifts. Those are all ways. See, if we're not bold for Jesus in the church, how are we going to be bold for Jesus in the community? The world is bold with sin, but let me tell you, we need to be bold about Jesus. And with boldness, not everyone's going to approve, but our goal is to be the light, not liked. We're not taking opinion polls. We want to be faithful to God. Underneath it all, this going public, why would you ever go public? If it means ridicule, if it means some people might not like you as much, it means your family might, you know, push back and you might have to have some conversations that are difficult. Why would you ever do that? And here's the key driver. We want to be faithful to Jesus. We want to be like Jesus. And he was public. He was bold. He was teaching. He was approaching people that, you know, maybe the world would ignore, but he brought value. And in every conversation, every person, he cared about them. He didn't just walk past people and ignore people. He was engaged. He was involved. And when you think about Jesus going public, he didn't mince his words. I mean, he brought truth all the time. Let's be faithful. Let's trust God with the results. Bartimaeus in this setting is blind. He's in need, but he's going to be bold. Right away, Jesus, son of David, have mercy on me. What happened after that? Many rebuked him and told him to be quiet. And that's the challenge of why would we go public? Because we want to be faithful to God. But what happens when people rebuke us? What happens when people tell us to be quiet? Well, we should stop and let God search our hearts. If we're saying the wrong things, if we're obnoxious, if we're rude, if we think we're better than other people, then that's not biblically how we're public with our faith. If those are the images in your mind, then that is not coming from Scripture. We don't want to live in such a way where we're haughty, where we're full of ourselves, where we look down on other people. That's wrong. That's a sin. We're all equal. And check your heart to make sure that your words, your motives are not off base. Let me tell you though, if your heart is humble and you're authentic and your words honor the Lord, there's still going to be people that rebuke you, even hate you, and sometimes in some countries want to kill you. There's martyrs around the world right now, and people are being killed because they love Jesus. So these realities, I'm not trying to soften it. These realities in terms of persecution, opposition, if you play it safe your whole life, you're not going to have the conflict. If you don't go public with your faith, you're not going to have any conflict. But then we're going to come before God. And what I don't see in the Scripture is that God's thrilled when we bury our gifts, we bury our talents, we're silent about Jesus, we play it safe, we stay in our comfort zone. It's like that's not the report we want to bring to God when we come next to him, when we see him, when we see Jesus. Don't be ashamed. Do it humbly, authentically, and boldly. No one's more humble than Jesus. No one's bolder than Jesus. Bartimaeus is going to be rebuked, but look at his response. He shouted all the more, "Son of David, have mercy on me." Those haters, they didn't quiet him. In fact, he was even more resolved to cry out to Jesus, to connect with Jesus. You never have to be ashamed of trusting Jesus or God's word. You never have to be ashamed of honoring the Lord. You might have a lot of people that try to push you back, hold you down, silence you. Don't give them too much power. Don't give them the final say. In the book of Acts, the apostles, they're persecuted for their faith. They're flogged. They're beaten. They're told by the authorities, you have to be quiet. And what do they say? It's an honor, a joy to suffer for the name of Jesus. And we don't ultimately bend the knee to you, to anyone in authority here. We're going to be obedient to God and do what God calls us to do. God is too good for us to be silent. Jesus has done too much for us. He loves us. He died on the cross. He's overcome the grave. The news is too good. Anyone can have a relationship with God. This is through grace. It's not achieved. It's received. This is the gospel. It's the power of God for salvation. Jesus wants this gospel to go to the ends of the earth. We all have so many opportunities every day with different people online. We're going to be faithful to God. And the Holy Spirit's going to empower us with supernatural power to be faithful publicly. And I think that's going to be new. It's going to feel radical for so many people to be biblical. We are so used to cultural Christianity, which means we tiptoe. Is it politically correct? Let's play it safe. And that's not what I see in the Bible. We have Peter who denied Jesus, but then he's filled with the Holy Spirit and he's sharing the gospel everywhere. Thousands are coming to know the Lord. Peter knows what it's like to be silent and intimidated and hiding. And then he knows what it's like to be bold and faithful and bring the good news to young and old and see people come to know Jesus. Think of it simply this way in terms of harvest. You plant a couple seeds, you get a small harvest. You share a lot of seeds, you get a big harvest. And the same is true spiritually, that when you share the word of God, you are bringing those seeds. And God is the one who changes hearts. None of us can do that. But when we share it, we give everyone an opportunity. And when people turn to the Lord, their lives are going to be changed. They're going to have the joy. They're going to have the peace. They're going to have eternal life. And God wants to make sure that everyone has that opportunity. Bartimaeus has an opportunity because Jesus is there. And Bartimaeus, he's going to persevere. When you go public with your faith, you're going to have to persevere. You're going to have testing. You're going to be in those crossroads. How are you going to respond? Look at Bartimaeus. I love that phrase. All the more. All the more. He's more committed. He's more vocal. He's more focused on Jesus. And all the more, he's going to cry out to the Lord. Then what happened? Jesus stopped and said, call him. So they called the blind man, cheer up, on your feet. Now look here. They were pushing him down 1 minute, and then Jesus shows up, and now they're having a change of heart. The crowds will do that. The crowds will tell you, you're so off base, and then you'll be saying the same thing, and the crowds will say, oh, you're spot on. The crowds will hate you. The crowds will love you. And here, they're saying, hey, stand up. Stand up. He's calling you. So now they're encouraging him to stand up and, you know, connect with Jesus. Throwing his cloak aside, just throw off anything in the way. Throw off the sin, the distractions. Throw off the things that don't mean anything. He jumped to his feet with eagerness. He came to Jesus. What do you want me to do for you? Jesus asked him. The blind man said, Rabbi, I want to see. Go, said Jesus, your faith has healed you. Immediately he received his sight and followed Jesus along the road. The blessings that are linked to boldness. Bartimaeus was bold and Jesus blessed him. If Bartimaeus was timid, would he have the same blessings? God doesn't give us the spirit of timidity, not fear, but power, love, and a sound mind. How about the impact on everyone else that was there? To see Bartimaeus, after they told him to be silent, they tried to deny his miracle. They tried to deny his blessing. They tried to have him be silenced. There's people who want to put you in a small box. There's people who don't want you to tell your story. They don't want you to share what God's done in your life. They don't want any of that. And these same people now get to see Bartimaeus healed, restored. God is going to be mighty, and it doesn't matter who tries to stop him. Jesus said, I'm going to build my church. The gates of hell won't prevail against it. When Thomas had his doubts, that didn't stop Jesus. Jesus died for our sins. He's risen. He's already appeared to people. He's going to appear to more people. He's going to ascend into heaven. No one can change it, but Thomas had his doubts. It was just Thomas who was affected by that. When Thomas believed, now Thomas is going to end up speaking boldly in India. So doubters can be bold. Gideon was insecure. God said, you're a mighty warrior. I'm going to give you courage, and you're going to represent me in this generation. There's so many people in the Bible that have to make a decision. Am I going public? Am I taking that risk, that gospel risk, that relationship risk? There was Esther when the king gave a decree that all of the Jews are going to be annihilated. And Esther at that time had been raised up by God. Then she became the queen. God exalted her in that role. She had an opportunity. And she said, if I perish, I perish, but I'm going to go to the king. She revealed that she's Jewish. She went to the king. She showed up uninvited. She risked her life. Many were killed for that. But then her request, the king honored it. God turned around the situation. That courage, that boldness, go in public with your faith. What does it look like in your setting? We have Elijah. If you're kind of timid, study the life of Elijah. There's a showdown with the prophets of Baal. He says to the prophets, let's build the altar. Let's call on fire from heaven. You call on your God. They call on their God. They're doing all kinds of stuff. They're cutting themselves. I mean, Elijah's like, where's your God? You know, is he going to the bathroom? Where is he right now? Well, there's no power with a false god. There's no fire from heaven. But then Elijah and his generation calls on God. God sends the fire. God brings the victory. Elijah struggled with fear, intimidation. After that great victory, he retreated to a cave. He was intimidated by Jezebel. No, Elijah was in the cave and God met him there and said, come out of the cave. What are you doing here? What are you doing here in this cave? It's not where I want you. Come out of the cave. That's a word. Come out of the cave. And what are you doing here on this earth, Elijah? I've given you purpose. Your purpose is not to be silent. Your purpose is not to be intimidated. And Elijah went public. He found Elisha and mentored him. Disciple someone publicly. You find someone, you disciple them, you teach them everything God's taught you, and you pass that along. There's a multiplication. God says, I have 7,000 in this city. Elijah realized it's not about him. Here's a key. If we're over-focused on ourselves and we think it's all about us, we won't be bold and courageous publicly. We'll be consumed with ourselves, which means, how do I feel? And our feelings will dictate everything. Well, do I feel like praying with other people out loud? Do I feel like sharing my faith? Do I feel like inviting someone to church? You know, do I feel like stepping up and serving? And we let the feels, we let the feelings call the shots. If it's all about us, we'll be consumed with our reputation. Well, what's going to happen then? What are people going to think of me? And if I represent Jesus, well, will I get less pay? Will I not be promoted? Will some people talk behind my back? Will they make fun of me? Will some people distance and they're not going to respect me as much? If it's my feelings and my reputation and my, you know, you just keep filling in the blanks. If it's my, then we're going to retreat. But when your eyes are on Jesus and you see him, and you live like him, and you love like him, and you start to speak like him, and you lead people to him, it gets exciting. Because now you're seeing God change lives. Now you want to be a part of what God's doing. Now you get up in the morning, you're like, I get to do this for you, Jesus. And now you're not dependent on people's opinions, and you're not dependent on a popularity contest, or you're not taking a poll to see in a survey, like, who's happy with all of this? Don't be rude, don't be obnoxious, but be bold. Go public in your faith, starting with baptism. What is baptism? It's a celebration where you're declaring to the world, I'm not ashamed of Jesus. I follow him. He's my Lord and Savior. Sometimes people ask me, well, can I just do a private baptism, just one-on-one? I'm like, that's not baptism. Baptism is publicly expressing and communicating your faith in Jesus. And you glorify him. And everyone who watches is encouraged. And they're drawn to the Lord. And some people are watching when they see it. They're going to choose to get baptized. So God has blessings linked up. You're never going to regret being faithful publicly. When you come before Jesus at the end of your days, and how did you represent him? Let's represent him by serving, by listening to other people. Let's represent him by telling stories that glorify him and sharing scripture with other people. You might start with some people that feel a little safer and start there. You might want to write down your story before you share it. That can be helpful. But you are going to be stretched out of your comfort zone. The feelings never go away. I've been sharing my faith for a long time, and those feelings of being nervous. My mind wondering, am I saying the right thing? Like, what do I say next? Like, okay, how do I approach this? And there's just surprises along the way, whatever topics and however the conversation goes. Like, there's an element that's just out of our control. And if you're someone who likes to control everything, going public, leading people to Jesus, sharing your story, taking these risks, it's going to feel a little out of your control. And that's okay, because God is in control and you can trust him. This might be new for you, but what does it look like for you to not only be private in your faith, but to be faithful publicly? Maybe it's getting baptized. Maybe it's starting to lead family to Jesus. Maybe it's inviting some neighbors to church this weekend. What does it look like to not be ashamed that you follow Jesus, you trust God's word, and you're living for him, and he's changed your life? Let me tell you, you have a significant story, a powerful story. It's not boring. And the world tries to quiet you. But like Bartimaeus, there's breakthrough when you're bold, and there's blessings. God is going to bless you when you take those gospel risks, and you're going to look back at everything God's done. You're going to give him all the glory. Today, make a clear decision to follow Jesus if you've never made that decision. And if you know the Lord, then let's not put our lights under a bowl. Jesus said, Let your light shine that all may see it. Everyone in the house may see it. And then praise our Father in heaven. When people say, great job, you can say thank you. But more importantly, the end goal is not just that they think you're a nice lady or a nice guy. The end goal is that they know Jesus. You're an instrument for that. And that's what happens publicly. God is moving both privately and publicly. Let's give him praise. Thanks for listening, watching, walking together with Jesus. And I ask you, if this has been something that build up your faith today, share it with someone else. Let's continue to encourage other people as we're joining together right here at the Bonfire.
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0: Millions of Americans are dealing with extreme heat and high humidity this weekend. Another heat dome has settled over the U.S., causing triple-digit temperatures from Kansas to North Dakota and from Colorado to Minnesota. The extreme conditions could linger into Tuesday and are not expected to cool off until later in the week. 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
7: Say is welcome, and the phrase come on in mostly applies when we have a front door or place of business. But seeing how we come to you, maybe we should ask your permission to crowd around you right there where you are. We'll just say, hey, can we squeeze in? We'll provide the tunes, and we've got some great songs handpicked just for you. I'm Daniel Britt. Let's also say hello to Pat Barker.
8: Hello,
7: Gene McDonald.
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7: And the one and only Bill Gaither.
6: That's right, Daniel. And my guests today are reminding us of the faithfulness of God. Let's get started. Hey, it's going to be good.
10: It is going to be good, Bill. 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

0: everybody. 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
1: And Lady Love Smith. 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
2: 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He's insightfully keen, full of caffeine, and just the friendliest low-down bass singing machine.
1: Yes, he is.
3: You know, they say if you boil the funny bone, it becomes laughing stock. And my grandfather's favorite saying was, you win some, you lose some, some get rained out, but just remember you got to dress out for all of them.
4: That's pretty practical.
1: So true. 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
3: Always forgive your enemies. 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
5: Oh, now that's what I'm talking about.
6: Lauren, you
1: guys
6: knock it out of the park with this one.
5: I love this song. People still ask me for it all the time. 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
6: The Tallies.

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8: Yeah, are we guys? Right. Yeah.
7: Okay, I'm sitting next to tall, dark, and handsome.
9: Hello, folks. What a voice.
7: Gene McDonald, I have to tell you, I never get tired of hearing you sing, and one of my favorite songs that you do is Feeling at Home. Tell me a little bit about that.
9: Well, I'll tell you, Bill and Kevin in this very studio,
10: yep, right here,
9: produced the vocals on this with me. And it's just, I was just honored that I got to sing this and that Bill let me do it.

0: Well, hello, Mark Lowry here. Hey, Tori, what time is it?
1: It is time for a Mayberry moment.
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1: Here it goes.
3: From one of the most iconic shows in television history, the common sense, family-oriented storylines of the Andy Griffith Show left its mark on millions, including our resident trivial expert.
1: That's right.
3: And I did pronounce that correctly. To bring you this Mayberry moment, here's Kevin.
1: Kevin.
4: In the Annabelle Silby episode. Anybody remember this? Her husband, Tom, had supposedly passed away. Mm-hmm. What was the story on how Tom died? You remember, Woody?
5: How he died?
4: Yeah, how did he die?
6: hey, Lauren.
4: I don't know how he died.
1: Lauren's hand goes flying.
4: Well, keep your hand down, Woody.
5: Well, I was anticipating the question.
4: You can't raise your hand on the radio if you don't know the answer. Do you know
1: the original story was that he ran off to Charlottesville and got hit by a bus. Probably driven.
4: Taxi cab.
1: Probably
4: the story.
1: Driven by a gospel group. It happens.
4: That's exactly right. Taxi cab was the answer we're looking for. All right, let's do something a little easier so Bill can wake back up. Who usually had this line in the episodes? You beat everything. You know that?
6: Yeah, that was Andy. That would be Andy.
4: Okay, thanks for letting Bill answer.
5: Oh, I'm sorry. I think that would be Andy.
6: Hey, Kevin.
4: Yes, sir.
6: I think that would be Andy.
1: Well done.
7: Well, folks, that's it. That's the Mayberry moment right here on Homecoming Radio.

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5: Oh, there's nobody like Karen Peck.
6: Nobody. And when you hear her voice, yep, you instantly know who it is. Uh-huh. This is one of her early hits. It's a great song. God likes to work when nothing else will.
5: Yeah.
6: This is Karen Peck and New River.
2: I'm on Glory.

0: That's Karen Peck and New River. You know, it's kind of sad that sometimes God is our last resort. Yeah. You know, and I thank God for people like Oral Roberts, who, if he had not come along, we would always reached for the aspirin bottle before we prayed about it.
1: Yeah.
2: You know? Yeah.
0: Love a song, love what it says, and I love Karen's voice.
1: Here's a promise we can all hold on to. If you're going to walk with Jesus Christ, you are going to be opposed. In our days, to be a true Christian is really to become a scandal. That's a quote from George Whitefield.
2: That's truer now than it ever has
3: Absolutely,
2: been.
3: Absolutely. Yes. That was 1830, 40.
4: Which makes you think this has always been going on, hasn't it? Mm-hmm.

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1: You know, it gives us a lot of encouragement when you're recording a program like this. Sometimes you wonder, is anybody out there listening? A simple note is very encouraging.
2: We also love to know the worldwide diversity of the people to whom we're speaking. It's a reminder that there are people who love gospel music in every nook and cranny of the globe.
3: 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So, Bill, tell them how to leave us a note.
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0: Freedom in Christ. It's the theme around here. It's the theme of the gospel. And it's the theme of this song from the Lefevre Quartet. 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One

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4: USA Radio News, I'm Chuck Brady. Israeli Prime Minister Benjamin Netanyahu says he will go ahead with his planned trip to New York City this week and his plans to attend the UN General Assembly. Netanyahu made the comments on the Fox Sunday Morning Futures program. This in spite of claims from New York City's Mayor Zohran Mamdani to have him arrested. The mayor had claimed last week he explored all city's options, but admitted he had no legal authority to do so. Netanyahu is vowing a very forceful response, he says, if Iran attacks Israel. He said if Iran attacks his country directly or indirectly through proxies, it will make what he called a terrible mistake. He will meet with President Donald Trump at the White House this week. This as the president is weighing his options on what to do in Iran. America's News Network, USA Radio News.
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